0: on the Dynamic Living Broadcast. My name is Stephen Brown, and I welcome you to the broadcast today of Dynamic Living. Over the next several weeks, we're going to be looking at some of the parables described in the Gospel of Luke. Our Bible teacher is Dr. Donald R. Hubbard. Dr. Hubbard, I guess, as way of introductory remarks, we need to describe exactly what we mean when we say the word parable.
1: What is a parable, Stephen? Someone has suggested that a parable is an earthly story with a heavenly meaning. One of the ways in which the Lord Jesus ministered to people was that he used parables involving common everyday occurrences and incidents in order to convey the spiritual message that he wanted people to understand. One of the important parables which Jesus gave was the parable of the sower. Now, the parable of the sower is important because it gives to us the responsibility of how we receive the seed. We're going to be studying that today, and I think that one of the things that I would like to share with our radio audience is that if we're going to be living dynamically, we must be willing to scatter the seed of God's Word. Now, God's Word is the seed, and therefore, when we broadcast it, as they did in New Testament times agriculturally, you know, the seed was carried in a pouch suspended by a strap around the neck, and then a person would reach into it and broadcast it by hand as he walked along. So you and I are to be distributors of the good seed, the Word of God. What happens to that seed is God's responsibility, and he shares that with us here, the Lord Jesus does, in telling us about the parable of the sower. Let's look there now so that we can gain great insight into our responsibility of how to respond to the Word of God.

Jesus wants to convey truth to the group who is before him. Luke chapter 8, verse 4 says, "And when much people were gathered together and were come to him out of every city, he spake by a parable." A parable is a story that is drawn from life, a story about life with which his hearers would be familiar. Jesus is going to take some incident from life and fill it with a sense of heavenly meaning, a spiritual content, if you please. Someone has suggested that a parable is an earthly story with a heavenly meaning, and that certainly is true. It's interesting that when Jesus told parables, it either revealed truth or it concealed truth. Isaiah chapter 6, verses 9 and 10, which Jesus quotes in this particular passage in the context of it, indicates that when Jesus tells some parables, some people will not understand at all what he's talking about because the truth is concealed to them. They are not spiritually minded. And yet to those who really know him, to those who really want to understand truth, there will be revealed to those hearers that which we really need. Something I think that you and I need to remember when we study the parables is simply this, and that is in each of the parables there is one central overriding truth. Don't try in all of the parables to make every detail of the parable mean something. If you do, you're liable to miss the way on the one central overriding truth that each parable conveys. That is, unless the context that Jesus himself says within the parable, as he does in one of the parables in Matthew 13, that the details do mean something, and then the Lord teaches us what those details are. It will keep us from going astray. Jesus is giving us a parable of the sower. We know that because that's what Matthew says that Jesus called it. Hear then the parable of the sower. Jesus said in Matthew chapter 13, the whole point of the parable is found in what Jesus said in verse 8, "He that hath ears to hear, let him hear." Did you ever stop to think, my dear people, that the emphasis that Jesus brings to us is not that we hear? The point is that we are to take care how we hear the Word of God. What happens to the Word when we hear it? That's the point of the parable. What happens to the seed, which is the Word of God? What happens to the Word when you hear it, when I read it and study it? What happens to the Word in our lives? Almost all expositors that I know liken this unto four different kinds of individuals, and that would be true. And that would be accurate in the interpretation of the text. And the point that most expositors make about it is that only one out of four responded, 25% responded to the sowing of the seed. If we were to say that that percentage would be true today, then 25% of us here will respond to the seed in some way or other. And that is, as it is broadcast, as the seed goes forth. I would like to suggest to you that there is a secondary application as well. And this is where I would like to spend my time this morning, in the secondary application of this parable, all right? Because in keeping with the agricultural mode, we're going to plow close to the corn today and allow the Spirit of God to speak to our hearts. Do you know what this parable means to me? This parable says to me that it is possible that four different kinds of soils are in my heart. That there are four different ways that I can respond to the good seed. That it's possible for me to be a response in one direction of one kind and then in another way to another kind. Let me share with you what I mean. A man may be very sensitive in church, and he may have the facade in church of responding to the Word of God, giving all appearances as though it is good ground. But tomorrow, when he goes into the office, he can be hard-hearted. He can have the seed not bearing fruit as far as his business relationships are concerned. It's possible in other ways that he could be shallow-hearted. That is, that the word
takes up some root in some part of his life, but it doesn't have depth of earth. There is no depth there. And it can be that some parents may have a problem here with their children. There is no depth of relationship. I submit to you that it is possible, as we take a look at this parable, to make it so very meaningful to you and me, that Jesus is more than just talking about the unsaved and what happens to the word when you preach the parables of Jesus. I think he's also talking about us. And I think he's giving to us, if you please, without straining a point here, a picture of our hearts. And there are four different responses here that you and I can make. Now, don't forget, it also means four different kinds of hearers to the word. That's the primary application, and with that I agree, but I would also like to apply it that it can be four different responses, if you please, from the same heart. Let me ask you to write four words down, would you please? Here are the four different kinds of soils. The point of the parable has to do with the soils. It's not the seed. It's not the sower. It has to do with the soils, and there are four different kinds of soil. The first soil is what Jesus called a stony soil. Would you write that down? Stony soil. More about it in just a moment. The second soil that Jesus refers to would be shallow soil. Shallow soil. It's possible for me, even as a believer, in some aspects of the will of God, to have a stony heart toward God. And it's possible for me, even as a believer, in my response to some areas that Jesus would bring to my attention, to have a shallow heart. The third one is this, a spoiled heart. This is a picture of the soil that when the seed falls in it, it becomes crowded because other seeds are also in the soil, which Jesus identifies as cares and riches and the pleasures of this life. The stony soil, the shallow soil, and the spoiled soil. The fourth soil is spiritual soil. This is that good soil that bears fruit 100-fold, as Jesus tells the story. Well then, what is the meaning then to these soils? How may we liken them not only to those who hear the word in general, how can we liken them even unto my heart and your heart today? Well, let's probe a little bit. Let's go back to the agricultural setting now in Israel, all right? The wayside that Jesus mentions in verse 6, when he said some fell by the wayside, and then that is identified in verse 12, those by the wayside are they that hear, and then cometh the devil and stealeth it away. In the imagery now, let me just describe in a very few words what Jesus says. The wayside would be like the walkways where the workers would walk and the dirt has become so tamped down that the seed cannot penetrate even into a thin layer of soil. The seed then is all kept up on top, and the birds of the air come, as Jesus gives us the imagery, and the birds devour the seed. You get the picture? In the broadcasting of the seed, it's possible that some of the seed falls upon what we call stony soil, that which has become so hard tamped by the passing of feet, that the soil is not at all receptive to the seed, and the seed lies exposed. The birds of the air come, and Jesus likens it that Satan comes and steals the seed away. And that's the stony soil. Now, the shallow soil, in keeping with the agricultural time of ancient Israel, is like this. Back in those days, as it is today, you'll find that most of the topography of the land has to do with limestone rock just under a thin layer of soil. Skin off the little layer of soil that's there, and you hit limestone rock. Limestone rock, which has not been exposed to the sun and not dried, is very flexible. It can be cut. It's soft. They used limestone rock back in our Lord's day for housing, for an example. But the point that Jesus says is that here is this limestone rock, and it has a very thin layer of soil so that when the seed falls on it, the seed penetrates the soil, but it has no depth. The soil isn't deep enough for the seed to take root when it begins to germinate. And as we shall see in a moment in Matthew chapter 13, Jesus speaks about the sun coming up. And when the sun comes up and shines its rays upon that kind of shallow soil, the roots wither. It dries up. And the reason why, it has no depth of earth. It is shallow soil.
Now, the spoiled heart, Jesus said, is like that heart that receives the word, but there are so many other seeds that have also taken root in that soil, and that is bearing such weeds and so on that it chokes the good seed. And Jesus likens that to cares and riches and pleasures of this life. And then to the spiritual soil, Jesus likens to the fact that it receives the seed, and the seed has room to grow, and the seed bears fruit unto life eternal. A quick word about each one of them, because I find that this is a picture of my heart. I find that sometimes when I'm tempted to become bitter and judgmental and critical of other believers, that the Word of God has no impact in my heart, and that's a stony heart. Sometimes, though I know that I should not do that, I go ahead and do it, and in that response, I'm stony-hearted because God says not to. God says, judgment is mine, I will repay. God tells me that I'm to love my brothers, not hate my brothers. God says that my discipline should be restorative, not punitive. God says that I am to love my wife. God says that wives need to obey their husbands. Children need to obey their parents. And yet many times when we are faced with real life situations, we know what the word says, and remember the seed is the word of God, but our hearts in those aspects can become stony if we are not careful. And you know what happens? Because if I understand this text correctly, the problem that comes to us in those areas of our life where we refuse to let the Word of God have its way in our hearts, do you know what? We don't even feel conscience-stricken because the Scripture says that that seed is stolen by Satan. When we hear what the Word has to teach, and we don't do it, in that aspect I submit to you that it's possible for me to have a stony heart. It's possible for you to have a stony heart. And that's the reason why that God said to ancient Israel, break up the fallow ground. Break it up. Plow it up. Why? Because it's possible that when the seed of God's Word was being broadcast, that it was not falling, it was just being devoured by the birds of the air, stolen by Satan. That's one possibility of a response. The second has to do with shallow soil, this thin layer of soil atop the limestone rock. And Jesus likens this unto the shallow-hearted people who, with joy, when they hear the word, receive it. And by the way, the Greek word for receive in the text is the word which means to receive it passively. The seed falls upon this kind of soil, but something happens. And put a marker in Luke chapter 8 and come back with me, please, to Matthew chapter 13. Matthew chapter 13. I want you to look at the first part of the chapter. It's something that happens. And this to me is exciting because, well, for a reason that I'll share with you in a moment. In verse 5, Jesus is talking about this shallow heart, called here a stony place, but what that means is it's got the limestone underneath and the little veneer of soil above. Notice what the Lord says. Some fell upon stony places where they had not much earth, and forthwith they sprung up because they had no deepness of earth. And when the sun was up, they were scorched. And because they had no root, they withered away. Now, think with me. The sun was necessary for the seed to grow. And the very instrument that was necessary for the seed to grow caused a reaction in the seed because there was no depth of earth so that the roots burned up. Now, let me ask you to go down to our Lord's explanation of it in Matthew chapter 13. And notice what he says, verse 20. But he that received the seed into stony places, the same as he that heareth the word, and anon with joy receiveth it, yet hath he not root in himself, but dureth for a while. But when tribulation or persecution ariseth because of the word, by and by he is offended. Let me see if I can just put it to you in just very pointed and practical and simple terms. The rays of the sun, Jesus likens unto trouble that comes into our lives.
If the Word of God has really taken root in our hearts and in our lives, the troubles and persecutions that come to us will not produce bitterness. The response that we will make as Christians will not be shallow responses, but they will be responses of the depth of the heart. And the reason why that this response is shallow is because it was starved by the flesh. Jesus said they had no way to feed themselves. There was no depth of earth. And isn't it interesting that the same sun that melts butter also hardens clay? Why is it that some of us, when difficulties come our way, when tribulations come our way, when problems come our way, when church difficulties come our way, when family problems come our way, our response can be a response of bitterness? God doesn't want us to be that way. Such a response is a shallow-hearted response to what Jesus is teaching us in the New Testament. And the reason why is that we've allowed our responses to the Lord Jesus to become starved by the flesh, the old nature of man. How important it is for us to love one another. And by the way, to love one another doesn't mean we have to like one another. Does that surprise you? Because we all have different personalities. You enjoy one kind of color. I enjoy another kind of color. In a church this size, we all cannot know each other intimately and well. But the point is that we love one another. That we are called upon to identify with one another. That when problems and troubles come into my life, they either make me bitter or they can make me better, as someone has said, in the things of God. But if I am governed by the old nature, then my response is not what it ought to be. I find then that I become a problem rather than a problem solver. Any shallow-hearted Christians here today? Would you identify with me that there are times in my life when I am shallow-hearted? I suggest to you that it's absolutely possible that even though we sing, "Oh, how I love Jesus," that in some of our relationships in life, it's possible for us to be stony-hearted, and in other relationships of life, it's possible for us to be shallow-hearted. Come with me to the spoiled heart. If the first one has to do with the fact that the seed was stolen by Satan, and if the second one has to do that the seed was starved by the flesh, then in the third one, as you will see in the text, that the cares and the riches and the pleasures of this life now, this seed's going to be strangled by the world. This is where it comes in and begins to choke the seed. That's why I call it a spoiled heart. There is competition to the word here. And this is where we allow the riches and the cares and the pleasures of this life to so come into our lives that they begin to crowd out and begin to choke the word and begin to choke my response to what Jesus wants me to do and what Jesus wants me to be. And the fact is then that the word is in competition with the weeds and other things that I've allowed to take root in my heart, me as a Christian. It's possible for competing loves to be allowed to flower in my life. If my business means more to me than God does, watch out for the spoiled heart. If I find that television is beginning to control my thought processes, remember the scripture says, "Let this mind be in you, which was also in Christ Jesus." And I need to be careful that in my television habits, in my radio habits, in my entertainment habits, in my recreational habits, I submit to you that we have to be careful that these seeds are not planted in our hearts that crowd out and strangle the Word of God that wants to take hold in our hearts and bring forth fruit. You see, it is here that many of us, even as believers, face a tremendous struggle. When I was a boy growing up, basketball and baseball were my meat. Loved them. I lived for them. And the fact is that in my athletic career, in my younger days, that became such an obsession to me that even to this day I have to guard it very, very much, so that my heart does not become crowded in its response to the Word of God that God wants to come and plant in my heart. Watch out for what you allow to be planted in your heart. Watch out for the seed that you allow to take root in your own heart. And it's so insidious. It happens so easily in this culture in which we live.
But I plead with you, that's the reason why that we need to have our quiet time, our daily time, our devotions, in order that we might be able to think the thoughts of God after Him. And after all, when it is all said and done, the cares and the riches and the pleasures of life can be over in a moment. In a moment. Alexander Solzhenitsyn saw this. And he gave a warning. If you've not read the Gulag Archipelago, let me read you a little quotation from the Gulag from none other than Alexander Solzhenitsyn. And I think here this is a warning that you and I need very much. And I quote from him today in this very area of our response. Quote, "What about the main thing in life? All its riddles. If you want, I'll spell it out for you right now. Do not pursue what is illusory, property and position. All that is gained at the expense of your nerves decade after decade and is confiscated in one fell night. Live with a steady superiority over life. Don't be afraid of misfortune and do not yearn after happiness. Our envy of others devours us most of all. Rub your eyes and purify your heart and prize above all else in the world those who love you and wish you well." End of quotation. Jesus said, watch out that when you hear the word on a Sunday morning or a Sunday night, you are responsible for your response to the word. So am I. Now the seed is being sown. Will it fall upon stony ground? Will it fall upon shallow ground? Will it fall upon spoiled ground? Or will it fall upon spiritual ground? Jesus said, the seed that is sown upon good ground beareth fruit. A lady came to me this past week. She had tears in her eyes. She said, "Pastor, by the way, please don't ever call me doctor. Will you not? Call me pastor. Will you do that? I'd appreciate it." She came to me and she said, "Pastor," she said, "since you were here this past year," she said, "my 28

0: word itself to take root in our heart. Jesus said, "He that hath ears, let him hear." After all, the only really important thing is our faith in the Lord Jesus and the love that we have for each other. Let's bow our hearts in prayer. Jesus died for you and for me, that you and I might receive eternal life. Let me ask you today, have you trusted him as your Savior? If not, why not? How many sermons do you need to hear? Already some of you know that you need to be saved, and many of you intend to be saved, but not now, you say. How many sermons will it take? How much of the seed? When you go out from this service today, will the seed that you heard be stolen by Satan? Will it be starved by the flesh? Will it be strangled by the world? Or will it be strengthened by the Lord? I'm asking you to come in just a moment and receive Christ as your Savior. This is the day. For those of us who know the Lord but have been indifferent, even disobedient, perhaps some even carnal and backslidden, this is the day. Have you listened to what God says? Then respond. Let the soil of your heart be good soil, because you are responsible for the word that you hear. And my prayer that we pray will be that you and I might respond together. Blessed Lord Jesus, speak to my heart today. And speak to the hearts of all in this room today. And God grant that as the Spirit of God presses home to our hearts the seed, the Word of God, that we might respond knowing what we need to do. Break up the stony ground. Give depth to the shallow ground. Clean out the spoiled ground, so that we all might be spiritual ground. Hear our prayer, we pray, in Jesus' precious name. Amen.
1: In the parable of the sower on the Dynamic Living broadcast today, we learn that there can be four responses to God's word in our hearts: the stony soil stolen by Satan, the shallow soil starved by the flesh, the spoiled soil strangled by the world, and the spiritual soil strengthened by God. You have heard the Word of God time and time again. Has your heart been receptive to the good news, the gospel of Christ, or have you rejected it time and time again? Scripture says, today is the day of salvation. Harden not your heart. My name is Stephen Brown, and that just about does it for our time together on this edition of the Dynamic Living Broadcast. Our Bible teacher, Dr. Donald R. Hubbard. Next time, we will begin the study of the parable of the Pharisee and publican. Don't miss out. 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

The Lord Jesus, in his prayer for his disciples and disciples to follow in the future, prays this. I want to read from verses 20 through 22 of John 17, the whole chapter commonly referred to as the high priestly prayer of Jesus. John 17, verses 20 through 22. Jesus prays, "Neither pray I for these alone, but for them also which shall believe on me through their word, that they all may be one, as thou, Father, art in me, and I in thee, that they also may be one in us, that the world may believe that thou hast sent me. And the glory which thou gavest me, I have given them, that they may be one, even as we are one."

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Richard Baxter said this many years ago. He said our life is short, and our sins and sorrows will be short. Then we shall have sight. We shall no more groan and cry out in darkness. Oh, that we could know the Lord! Then we shall love you with pure, unmixed, perfect love, and need no more to groan and cry. Oh, that our souls were inflamed with your love! Then we shall praise you with thankful, cheerful readiness and joy, which will exceed our present apprehensions and desires. Amen.

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0: This is Conference Pulpit from the Bible Broadcasting Network. Our speaker this week is Dr. William McRae. He was born and raised in Toronto, Canada, where he received the Lord Jesus as his Savior in his early teens. Dr. McRae graduated from Dallas Theological Seminary. After 5 years of ministry in Dallas, he returned to his home in Canada, where he continued in a pastoral ministry. In 1982, Dr. McRae was appointed president of Ontario Bible College and Seminary in Toronto, now known as Tyndale University. He also served as its chancellor. Here's Dr. William McRae with message number 3 concerning our great God and Savior this week, a God who knows.
1: A few years ago, J.B. Phillips wrote a little booklet that I hope you've read. He entitled it, Your God is Too Small. And I sort of hope that's the way you're beginning to feel as we're moving toward the middle of our week together. One of the things that we've been wanting to do as we have looked at God during our studies together in these evenings is to begin to develop an appreciation for the immensity of God, the greatness of God. And as that is cultivated, as that grows, one of the things that we begin to sense is that our God, our perception of Him, our understanding of Him is far too small. He is much greater than we perceive Him to be. Through Jeremiah, the Lord says, let not the mighty man boast in his might, and let not the wise man boast in his wisdom, and let not the rich man boast in his riches, but let him who boasts boast in this, that he understands and knows me. And one of the great pursuits of life is the pursuit of the knowledge of God. And that's what we're doing in these evening sessions together. We are pursuing the knowledge of God. We're wanting to come to know Him and come to understand Him. The study of God is different from every other study in a human's experience. In every other study, the person puts themselves above the area they are studying, science or history or economics. They put themselves above that subject and then draw all of the resources available to them and apply those resources to probe the object of their study in order to try to find out what's in it. The study of God is exactly the opposite. When men and women come to study God, they place themselves under God. Because God is not found out by searching. It is not by taking all of our intellect and all of our resources and applying them to the study of God that we come to know and understand God. It's only as God makes Himself known to us that we come to know God. It's only as God condescends to withdraw the shades and to open our eyes and to expose Himself to us that we ever come to know God. And He does that through His Word. And He does that by His Spirit. And He does that as we come humbly and dependently before Him. So one of the things we need to do as we come together in these evening sessions is to be prepared to place ourselves under God. And to recognize that we are absolutely dependent upon Him making Himself known to us before we'll ever come to know Him. So let's do that as we begin our service tonight. Let's pray. Lord, we realize afresh this evening that it is not by marshaling all of our intellect, it's not by taking hold of all of the tools and resources that we have, it's not by disciplining our mind, it's not by probing scriptures intellectually and academically that we come to know Thee. We know it's only as You make Yourself known to us. And so we ask that in Your Word and by Your Spirit, to hearts that are hungry for You, to lives that are open to You, that You will make Yourself known to us with freshness and in new dimensions this evening. We wait upon thee. Show us yourself. Teach us about yourself. Help us to come to understand and to know you better this evening, we pray. In Jesus' name, amen. Tom Landry said that every football coach on one occasion needs to be humbled. And he told the story of the coach who had a little, short, skinny, third-string quarterback on his team who just tagged along behind the coach up and down the sidelines game after game, and he never played in a game. They were coming to the end of the season, and it was a very important game. The team was behind by 3 points. It was the last minute of the game, and all of a sudden there was a fumble, and the team recovered the fumble on the other team's 10-yard line. And so the coach, in a panic, turned around, and here was this little, skinny, inexperienced quarterback right behind him, and he grabbed him by the shoulder, and he said, "I want you to go in and call play number 6 on the right and then play number 7 on the left." And so the young quarterback ran in and took charge of the game and called play number 6 on the right, and they got 4 yards. And he called play number 7 on the left, and they got 6 yards. And the ball was on the 1-inch line. And the quarterback turned around and looked at the coach on the bench, and there was no message from the coach as to what the next play should be. And so he called a double reverse. And miracle of all miracles, they scored a touchdown. And they won the game. But the coach was beside himself. And after the game, he called the young quarterback into his office, and he said, "Why did you ever call a double reverse on the 1-inch line? That's such a dangerous play with the handing back of the ball. There's so much potential for fumble. That is the silliest, that is the stupidest thing that you could have ever done. Why did you ever call that play?" Well, the young quarterback said, "I turned and I looked for a signal from you from the bench, but I didn't get any signal. So I added together play 6 and play 7 and called play 14, which is a double reverse." The coach said, "Don't you know that 6 and 7 don't make 14, they make 13? The young fella said, "Coach, if I was as smart as you, we would have lost the game." One of the things that everyone perceives about God is that he's a God who knows. My suspicion is that that's the very first concept that you ever had about God. It probably was because your mother or father said, "God will see you, God is watching, his eye is on you, don't do that, God knows what you do." One of the very first perceptions that we have about God is that God knows. As a matter of fact, in paganism, as pagans have their gods have a concept or a dimension of knowledge as well. Every god, simply because he's a god, has knowledge. He's a God who knows. The thing that makes our God, who is the God, distinct from all of the other gods of the earth, is that our God has all knowledge. He is what we call omniscient. He is an all-knowing God. And while that is part of the creed of every Christian, my suspicion is that that creed has not sifted down into many of our lives the way it ought to have to affect how we really live. We're going to be looking this evening not at a God who is God and not at a God who is able. That was last night. But tonight our subject is a God who knows and who is all-knowing. And what we want to sense is that there's a way in which understanding that and perceiving that can significantly influence and affect our lives. That's precisely what it did for David. Let me show you by inviting you to turn to Psalm 139. This is a psalm that was written by David, and it was written at a rather strategic time of his life. People who give us the background of these psalms suggest that it was written when Israel was under the domination of the Philistines and when David was under the rule of King Saul. There's a sense in which David is running from Saul and the Philistines are overrunning the land. And one would expect, if you could put yourself in David's place at this particular juncture of his life, that there would be every reason to be discouraged and to be defeated. In this psalm, we understand how David, in those circumstances, was an overcomer. And the thing that contributed to his overcoming in those circumstances, he tells us in the psalm, was his understanding of God. It was his perception of God. And Psalm 139 is a song that David composed that focuses upon the things that he sensed about God that enabled him to live through those circumstances so that he was victorious, so that he was triumphant, so that he overcame them. It's a psalm that has 24 verses in it. The 24 verses break down into four stanzas of six verses apiece. In the first stanza, verses 1 through 6, he focuses upon the knowledge of God. In the second stanza, verses 7 through 12, he focuses upon the presence of God. And then in the third stanza, he gives his data. He gives his documentation for why he believes God knows and why he believes God is present. And that is his demonstration and his documentation. And then in the final stanza, verses 19 through 24, he gives a personal affirmation, taking this, applying it to himself, and there's a self-affirmation and a self-application. We want to look this evening at the first stanza. It's the first six verses of this psalm, where David is simply going to tell us that one of the things that helped him to survive his circumstances was his belief in a God who knows. In verse 1, you have the character of God's knowledge expressed. He says, O Lord, thou hast searched me and known me. And what he's essentially telling us in that psalm is that as a man, David is known through and through by God because God has searched him. It's significant that the word that David uses for searching him is the kind of word that we would use for a detective who searches out all of the evidence in a particular crime situation in order to come to a conclusion. Or it's the kind of word that we would use for a lawyer who would take a deed and go to the county office and search that deed out in order to be sure that he understands all of the contingencies around that deed and the purchase of that property. And what he says is, that's what you've done with me, God. You have diligently, with detail, you have carefully probed me and you have searched me out so that I am totally, completely, and absolutely known by you. That is the character of God's knowledge. It's the same thing that is picked up in Hebrews chapter 4, where the author to the Hebrews says that with God, everyone is made manifest, and that there is nothing that is not open and naked before God. That's what David is saying. God, I am known by you. I am thoroughly, completely, absolutely, I am entirely known by you because you have diligently, with care, probed me and searched me out. You know me. That's the character of God's knowledge personally. Now, he goes on in the verses that follow and explains to us something of the character of God as it relates to individuals. For example, in verse 2, David says, you know all my activities. Thou dost know when I sit down and when I rise up. That kind of universalism, or that kind of universal language, seems to focus upon the whole sphere of his life. He takes sitting down and rising up and puts the two of them together and uses them in a polarized way to cover the universal experience of his life. And he says, you know all of my activities, when I sit down, when I rise up, and everything in between. He goes on in the second part of the verse and says, you know all of my ambitions. Thou dost understand my thought, says the New American Standard Bible. And the Hebrew word implies my emotions, my ambitions, my desires. Thou dost understand my ambitions from afar. And what the text is saying there is that God takes our ambitions and he sorts them out and he sifts them out and he discerns them and he sets them apart one by one, and he knows every ambition, every desire of our hearts. And the text says he knows them from afar. That seems to apply. He knows our ambitions before we even have those ambitions. They are all known to him. Every ambition of our personal human life, all the ambitions of our hearts, they are all sorted out, sifted out. He knows them. Sometimes we don't even know the ambitions of our hearts. We don't understand all of the motivations of our hearts. He knows all of those ambitions, and he knows them even before they are our ambitions. In verse 3, he goes on to say, you know, every place I go, thou dost scrutinize my path and my lying down. And the idea of scrutinizing my path seems to focus upon all of the wanderings of David. Wherever I go, every place I wander, you do scrutinize the pathways of my life. Interestingly, that phrase, and my lying down, is used in Leviticus chapter 15 for a sexual intercourse relationship between a husband and wife. And what he is saying is, all of the activities and pathway of my life, you know them entirely, you know them thoroughly. The end of verse 3, he says, you know all of the patterns of my life. He says, you are intimately acquainted with all my ways. In verse 4, he says, you know all of my words. Even before there is a word on my tongue, behold, O Lord, thou dost know it all. Imagine. Every word that you and I have ever spoken, God knows. And God knows that word before we even speak it. And then in verse 5, he says that you are involved in every area of my life. Thou hast enclosed me behind and before, and laid thine hand upon me. After the explanation of his love, he concludes in verse 6 with an extolling of the knowledge of God. He says, such knowledge like this, knowledge of this kind, is too wonderful for me. It's too high. I cannot attain it. I cannot reach up to it. I can't grasp it. I can't even comprehend it, Lord. That kind of knowledge is more than I can even appreciate and comprehend. Now, one of the things David is saying to us in the psalm is that the thing that enabled him to cope with life and to survive when Saul was hunting him down, and when he was being misunderstood, and when he was being falsely accused, and when his life was hanging by a thread, one of the things that helped him to live victoriously and triumphantly and to overcome joyfully in the situation was that he was able to look up into heaven and to know that his God is a God who knows. He knows every detail of his life. He knows all of the details of his path. He knows what his heart is like. He knows the ambitions and the motivations of his heart. God, you know. And having that kind of God gives him the foundation. It gives him the encouragement and the strength so that he's able to step forward and he's able to cope with and he's able to endure. One of the things that a person begins to sense as you go through this stanza of Psalm 139 is that there is a radical distinction between our kind of knowledge and God's kind of knowledge. And I want to point out to you some of those distinctions, so that we will see God's kind of knowledge shining all the more brilliantly against the dark background of our kind of knowledge. For example, our knowledge is limited, isn't it? I don't know how many times during this week I've had to turn to people who have come and asked me certain questions and say, I don't know. That's one of the experiences of a Bible teacher. I began it really with my first message when I talked about a God who is God, who is absolutely sovereign, who is the ruler of the universe. And yet somehow in tension with that, the Bible makes it absolutely clear that men are totally and absolutely responsible before God. And I had to admit, I don't know how those fit together. I don't know how those harmonize. I don't even try to reconcile and harmonize them. I recognize that they are there in Scripture, and I believe them with my heart, and I preach them with all of my soul. But I don't understand that. I don't know how those fit together. That's the story of life, isn't it? There are so many things that we don't understand. Last night, for example, if God is really able, why doesn't He do some of the things that He's able to do? And we fall on our knees and we pray because we're praying to a God who we know is able, but He doesn't do it. And sometimes I have to simply shake my head and say, I don't understand why. I don't know why. Our knowledge is so limited, isn't it? That's not true with God's knowledge. Let's look at some verses as we work through these. Turn to Psalm 147. Psalm 147. And listen to what this psalm says about the knowledge or the wisdom or the understanding of God. Psalm 147 and verse 5 says, great is our Lord and abundant in strength. Now notice this. His understanding is infinite. Our knowledge is so limited. God's knowledge is infinite. It is unlimited. There is absolutely no circumference. There is no perimeter. There is no sphere of knowledge that lays outside the sphere of God's knowledge. For example, in 1 Corinthians chapter 2, we're told that God knows Himself. Now, that's pretty significant. No one knows God but the Spirit of God, and the Spirit of God knows God and understands God. And God is the greatest object of knowledge, the greatest pursuit of knowledge. God knows Himself thoroughly, absolutely, and completely. God knows everything that actually happens in the course of human history. He knows all about creation that none of us really know anything much about. He knows all about that. He knows everything that is happening in the present moment where He is. He stood in the Garden of Eden and said, Adam, where are you? But He knew exactly where Adam was. He turns to Cain and He says, Cain, what about your brother Abel who murdered him? But He knew exactly who had murdered Abel. As God stands at any point in human history, in the present, He knows exactly what that present situation is. He looks at Ananias and Sapphira who are lying to the apostles, and the apostles are unaware of their lies, but God knows exactly what they have done. And Ananias tells his lie and he dies. And Sapphira tells her lie and she dies. God knows exactly every moment what is happening in the present situation. And He knows all about the future. There is nothing about the future that is unknown to God. It's all clearly perceived. He was able to say long before Cyrus was born that Cyrus, the king of Persia, would come and the role that he would play in history. The Old Testament predicts the role of Judas in the betrayal of Jesus. Jesus moves through the stages of His ministry and begins to predict how He's going to be taken and crucified and died and rise again. He knows all about the future. All of the details of the future are clearly laid before Him. And we know so little about it. What a foolish thing for us to argue with each other and to break fellowship with each other over some of the details of the future when they're so well known to God and they're going to happen exactly as God has planned. And we're not all that sure about a lot of those details. Everything that is going to happen on the stage of human history, God knows. He knows all things actual. But now try this on for size. He also knows all things possible. That is, He knows everything that could have happened. For example, do you remember Matthew chapter 11? Jesus turns to the people at Capernaum and He says, woe unto you, people of Capernaum. If the miracles that I did in Capernaum had been done in Sodom and Gomorrah, what would they have done? You get it? How does God know what they would have done? He knows all things possible. If the miracles that were done in Capernaum had been done in Sodom and Gomorrah, Jesus says, they would have repented. See, He knows not only all things that actually happen in history, but He knows all of the alternatives, all of the options, all of the possible things. They are all clearly and thoroughly and completely known to Him. And the most incredible part of His knowledge is that He knows you and me through and through. We fit into that Psalm 139, and all things about us are open and naked. There is nothing hidden from us. He knows us thoroughly and He knows us completely. And says David in the middle of that psalm, the reason why He knows us so well is because He was the one who designed us. And He put us together piece by piece in our mother's womb while we were being formed. He knows us inside and out thoroughly and completely. He is infinite in His knowledge. Our knowledge is so limited. His knowledge is infinite. By the way, let me give you a little word of admonition here. It seems to me that is precisely why Christians are instructed not to judge one another. For a man to dare to judge

second distinction between our knowledge and God's knowledge is that our knowledge comes from other people, doesn't it? I've spent most of my life at school. My wife thought she was marrying a professional bum student. I've gone to elementary school and then to secondary school and then to Bible college and then to teacher's college and to university and to seminary. Learned so much from people. And you've done the same thing. The knowledge that you and I have obtained has come through listening to preachers or going to courses or studying data and deducing and inferring and comparing. Our knowledge comes from outside ourselves, and we gain that knowledge. That's not so with God. Turn over to the book of Isaiah. In Isaiah chapter 40, we're going to discover that God's knowledge is very different from our kind of knowledge. Isaiah chapter 40, notice what it says in verse 13 and 14. It says, "Who has directed the Spirit of the Lord? Or as his counselor has informed him?" You see that? No one has. God's knowledge is intuitive. No one has counseled God. No one has informed God. It's very important for me to understand that God's knowledge is not only infinite, but it is also intuitive. It all comes from himself. God does not learn from us. Sometimes we, in our simplicity, think that God looks ahead and he sees what we are going to do and he comes to know something because he looks ahead and sees what we're going to do. He knows it because we have communicated that to him. Nothing could be further from the truth. If there was ever a time when God did not know and he had to gain some knowledge from us, then he is not God. No one informs God. No one communicates to God. No one adds to God's reservoir of knowledge. His knowledge is intuitive. It is all in and of himself. Everything he knows from himself. He doesn't compare things. He doesn't make deductions. He doesn't do scientific experiments. He doesn't come to know and come to understand through his experience or through his studies. All his knowledge, that infinite reservoir of knowledge, is intuitive. It is from within himself. Our knowledge is learned from others. His knowledge is intuitive. It's from himself. There's a third distinction between his knowledge and our knowledge, and that is that our knowledge grows and develops gradually, doesn't it? Before Marilyn and I had children, we thought we knew everything there was about raising children. Now go ahead and smile, because you're not that self-righteous, are you? You're just about the same. Matter of fact, our oldest daughter is expecting her first child. We're on the way to becoming grandparents. A whole new experience in life. And it's fun to listen to our daughter and son-in-law talk about how they're going to raise their child. And what kind of a child their child is going to be. And, you know, we just bite our tongue and smile and say, well, we'll give them a couple of years and watch what happens. It's remarkable how much I've learned about raising children after 25 years of having children. But that's life, isn't it? That's how our knowledge comes. We grow gradually. The pool of knowledge gradually develops, and it gradually is cultivated. That is not true with God's knowledge. With whom did he consult? And who gave him understanding? And who taught him in the path of justice? And taught him knowledge, and informed him of the way of understanding. You see, God's knowledge is what we might call instantaneous. It isn't in the process of being developed gradually. He knows all things instantaneously. There's no progression in his knowledge. There isn't coming to know more and more. He always knew all things. His knowledge was instantaneous, not gradual and growing and developing like our knowledge. Another distinction between our kind of knowledge and his knowledge is that our knowledge is measurable. That's what education is all about. At the end of the semester, we give an exam to our college students and to our seminary students. And one of the things that we do is we measure

their knowledge. And our knowledge is measurable to some extent at least. I have some young fellows oftentimes come to me and they'll say, Dr. McRae, can we have break with you between classes, or can we have lunch, or can we go to a restaurant over lunch? What we'd like to do is to pick your brain. And I love it when young fellas and young ladies at the college and seminary want to do that. There's nothing that I enjoy doing more. But what I oftentimes say to them with tongue in cheek is, well, that won't take a whole lunch hour. We could do that in 10 or 12 minutes. And that's simply our way of acknowledging that there's a limit to what's in the old brain. There's so much limitation to that. Our knowledge is a measurable, quantitative kind of knowledge. That is not so with God's knowledge. Notice what it says in chapter 40 and verse 28. Chapter 40, verse 28 of Isaiah says, "Do you not know? Have you not heard? The everlasting God, the Lord, the creator of the ends of the earth, does not become weary or tired. His understanding, his knowledge, is inscrutable." Now, what that big word simply means is you cannot possibly measure it. You couldn't possibly plumb the depths of it. His knowledge is inscrutable. It is never able to be fathomed. That is the kind of knowledge that God has. Our knowledge is imperfect. I happen to think that the Blue Jays are going to win the World Series this year. Now, I know there's some friends in my audience who think the Expos are going to do it, and you may think that the Phillies will do it or whoever is your favorite team. But I'm cheering for the Blue Jays. I think this is their year. And that's what we're all saying in Toronto. Now, I'm not going to put a whole lot of money on that. That's because our knowledge is so imperfect, isn't it? And I've been wrong more times than I've been right. That's the nature of human knowledge, isn't it? Have you ever had to go to one of your children and apologize for spanking them? Not because spanking them was wrong, but because you jumped to a hasty conclusion and you didn't have all of the information. And when you found out all of the story, you discovered that it was the sister that really should have been spanked. That's the kind of human knowledge we have. That's our experience in human knowledge. Our knowledge is so imperfect, isn't it? That is not true with God's knowledge. Turn over to chapter 46 of Isaiah. Chapter 46, Isaiah chapter 46. And notice what it says in verse 10. Let me pick it up from verse 8. "Remember this and be assured. Recall it to mind, you transgressors. Remember the former things long past. For I am God, and there is no other. I am God, and there is no one like me, declaring the end from the beginning, and from ancient times things which have not been done, saying, my purpose will be established, and I will accomplish all my good pleasure." God's knowledge, friends, is absolutely infallible. What he says is that everything I plan is going to take place, and I'm declaring the end from the beginning. All of my knowledge is absolutely without flaw. It is totally perfect. Now, that's an encouraging thing for us, as we shall see in our applications. One last distinction. Our knowledge is constantly in a state of flux, isn't it? That it's changeable. They say that science textbooks in our public education system change every 18 months. And that's because our reservoir of scientific knowledge is changing so rapidly. Our knowledge is a changeable kind of knowledge. That is not so with God. I, the Lord, do not change. His knowledge is immutable, is the word. It is an unchanging kind of knowledge. His knowledge, then, from the things that we've noticed, his knowledge is so starkly different from our kind of knowledge. And it almost seems, in the light of those distinctions, that it's ridiculous for us ever to dare to say that we know anything. Because our knowledge is so imperfect, it is so changeable, it is so flexible, it's so inadequate. And it's, in a sense, true only of God, that God knows.
His knowledge is so different from ours. We need to grow to appreciate that. The student who finished his Christmas exams, being very poorly prepared for his exams, looked at the final exam and shook his head and couldn't answer a question on it. And so on his exam pad, he wrote a little note to the professor and he says, "Only God knows the answers to these questions. Merry Christmas." He came back a week later and got his exam paper back and it said, "God gets 100, you get 0. Happy New Year's." That's the distinction between our kind of knowledge and God's kind of knowledge. It's almost a different league, isn't it? Such a contrast. On one occasion, a young fellow came to Charles Haddon Spurgeon, the great Baptist preacher, and said, "Pastor Spurgeon, there's something I don't understand about these verses in the Bible." And the fatherly pastor put his hand on the shoulder of the young man. And he said, "Young man, may I give you a piece of advice? Grant to God the possibility that he knows some things that you do not understand." And that's the place that we come as we become exposed to the character of God's knowledge. God knows some things that I don't understand. Having that kind of God can make a powerful difference in a person's life. To have such a God with such knowledge creates in the human heart a fear that causes us to tremble. The old Negro spiritual puts it this way: "He sees what you're doing. He hears what you say. My God is writing all the time, time, time." Is that true? To have that kind of God, friend, causes us to tremble. He knows. He knows. He knows. And his quality of knowledge ought to cause every one of us to take one step back and to bow our heads and to be humbled and fearful and tremble before him. We have a God who knows. It was that kind of God that caused Joseph to tremble when he received that most flattering of all propositions from a wealthy and powerful woman. And his response, alone with her in the privacy and seclusion of that house, was to turn to her and say, "How can I do this great sin against God? He knows." You don't pull down the shades and turn the lights out and cut God out. He knows. Daniel is taken away from his family, and by almost any standard, he's dealt a dirty deal. And there he is in a foreign country. And what that young man determines to do is to not defile himself with the king's meat. And I ask you for any rational explanation for that. Every human explanation is that, "Daniel, God has dealt you a dirty deal. Daniel, you're thousands of miles away from home. Daniel, nobody is going to know that's an Israelite. Daniel, this is the surest way to make some progress in this dastardly situation you are. Daniel, do it." And Daniel determines in his heart that he will not defile himself. I ask you why. The only possible explanation is that the same God back home is the same God who's with him when he's away in captivity in Babylon. And he's a God who knows.
There's a remarkable impact that takes place in a Christian's life when they become aware of the fact that God knows. And in a sense, it causes us to tremble. He knows, says David,

0: of the motives, all of the ambitions, all of the lusts, all of the desires of my heart, they're all an open book to him tonight, friend. You haven't hidden a thing from him. Your life is laid before him, just like that. A couple of weeks ago, my wife and I, with our 12-year-old son, were sitting in the kitchen, and he was learning a memory verse. It was 2 Corinthians chapter 5, verse 12, for a quiz team that he's on in our church. It goes like this: "For we must all appear before the judgment seat of Christ." You know how it concludes. I turned to him and I said, "Mark, do you understand what that says?" He says, "Well, I'm not sure." I says, "What that means is that there's coming a time when you're going to stand before God, and your life is going to be relived before you and him like a video replay on the cassette tape." You should have seen his mouth fall open. You're not serious, Dad. That's right. That's exactly what that means. What it means is that someday our lives are going to be made manifest before him. What that does, friend, is cause us to tremble, doesn't it? It ought to. You see, part of our creed is that God is omniscient. He's all-knowing. Good night. If he really does know, where do we stand with him? And it seems to me it's that sense that brings David to conclude Psalm 139. He says, "Search me, O God, and know my heart, and try me, and know my anxious thoughts, and see if there be any hurtful ways in me, and lead me in an everlasting path." What he does as he sees and senses the character and the quality of the knowledge of God is say, "God, bring it all to the surface. Bring it all up. Help me deal with it. I want to judge that. Cleanse me, Lord, so that I will stand before you as one who is thoroughly and completely and openly known by you, but who will be in happy harmony and fellowship with you." And I urge you, friend, to make that part and parcel of your lifestyle. There is nothing hid with God.
1: 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Indeed, Scripture says, "My sheep hear my voice, and I know them." Does God know you? In an intimate way? 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Are you a part of the family of God? Are you enjoying fellowship with your Lord and Savior every day? 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There are answers from God's Word concerning receiving the Lord as your Savior and knowing your sins have been forgiven. 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

J.C. Ryle said this some time back about assurance of salvation. He said assurance, after all, is no more than a full-grown faith, a masculine faith that grasps Christ's promise with both hands, a faith that argues, like the good centurion, "If the Lord speak the word only, I am healed. Wherefore, then, should I doubt?"

That will do it for another time here in the BBN studio. Lord willing, I'll be back again real soon. However, in the meantime, let me encourage you and leave you with this from Romans 15, verse 13. Now the God of hope fill you with all joy and peace in believing, that ye may abound in hope through the power of the Holy Ghost. Until next time, my friend, Ed Phillips saying, so long for now.

0: From the studios of the Bible Broadcasting Network, we present Christian Classics, reading from a book that has influenced the lives of many people. Our narrator is Lynn Brooks.
1: Today, we'll be reading chapter 9 from First We Have Coffee. With a soft washcloth and a large bar of white soap, I bathed Grace and Gordon in a tub of warm water. Wrapped in a luxurious towel, I dried their golden hair and robed them in clean underwear. In a few moments, they were tucked between soft blankets. The long journey had come to an end. Returning to the bathroom, I hesitated as I looked at the grimy water. Impulsively, I drained the tub. Tonight, I would have my own bath water. Here in this shining bathroom with a tub of hot water, the round tub in the kitchen was only a memory. I chuckled as I remembered the Saturday bath during which Mr. Hansen had come to the kitchen door. Mama had shoved the tub and me under the tablecloth and coaxed Mr. Hansen out of the open doorway into the parlor. Somehow I sensed that those carefree days were over. There was no way to go back for old joys. I would now have to find new joy in a new place. Mama said we carry our joy with us. I wondered if there would be another time and place when we sat with Mama in the kitchen, listening to songs and stories, while Papa traveled the prairie. Tears splashed into the hot water. I longed for the little house on Avenue J, the rocking chair by the stove, Mama's violets on a starched tablecloth, even the red linoleum. "There is a time to weep," Mama had said. Perhaps this was the time, now, in the tub, so the sadness would all wash away. There would be tomorrow, and that would be a time to rejoice. Mama was still saying, "Remember the bluebirds." Not now, but someday they will come. I would just have to keep up my hope. I drained the tub of the water and tears and quickly cleaned the bathroom. In a brown bag, the sooty underwear would wait for another day. In my long flannel nightgown, I stood tall and straight before the mirror. I was no longer a child. I was 12 years old. I fell asleep in Helen's soft bed, dreaming of white nightgowns and bluebirds. Within a month, Papa found a 6-room, second-floor flat within walking distance of the Logan Square Church. When the truck delivered our few household belongings, Mama was elated to see her Singer treadle sewing machine. In Canada, Papa had removed it from the truck and told the movers, "This old machine does not go." Mama saw things differently. "It goes." The neighborhood children watched with delight as the sewing machine was put back on the truck, only to have Papa discarded again. Until she saw her machine in Chicago, Mama hadn't been sure what the outcome would be. At an opportune minute, she had whispered to the mover, "When Papa isn't looking, please put my machine on the truck. There are some things he doesn't understand." The mover succeeded. Papa, engrossed in the safety of his precious books, took no notice of the machine, and later Mama had it placed under an embroidered cloth, safely hidden in an obscure corner. The incident was forgotten, that is, until there was another moving day. Every nook and corner of the flat was scrubbed, just in case the former occupants weren't Norwegian. Lace curtains were placed on wooden stretchers and dried stiff with linen starch. A rose-flowered carpet, a gift, covered the parlor floor. Lace doilies covered the backs and arms of the sofa and chair, new from the second-hand store. In front of the lace curtain stood Mama's prized possession, a small mahogany table, a gift from the lady in New York City for whom Mama had worked when she was 15 years old. On the table was a tall, cut glass vase, a symbol of beauty and culture, a promise of things to come. I polished the table every Saturday, always handling the vase carefully. Home was Mama. The kitchen was the coffee pot. Security was the rocking chair. We were home. A gas stove replaced the cook stove, and a small garbage burner in the kitchen gave the tea kettle a permanent home. The old rocker was there, but became the zone for a battle between management and labor. Papa removed the rocker and took it to the basement. Mama, people in Chicago don't have rocking chairs in the kitchen. With Papa, no negotiating table existed. Mama knew when to surrender, but only for a season. After a few days, she said, "Children, it is time to get the rocking chair." Labor took over, and the chair was hauled up 2 flights of stairs. That is, until Papa discovered the chair again, perhaps months later, and took it back to the basement. Mama waited for the right moment. It returned. Uncle Barney's dramatic appearance to the second floor flat prompted shouts of unrestrained joy from all of us children. "Without the most beautiful girls in the world, Canada lost its charm," he announced with a mock bow. "Besides, no one makes coffee like Mama." Winking at her, he said, "I need to watch over the pastor in this wicked city. He is oblivious to the ways of the world." Grabbing us all in his arms, he added, "These tweetin' girls are too pretty to turn loose in this town, so I decided that old Barney had better head for Chicago." I never quite knew how oblivious or naive Papa was. One day, when I had WLS tuned in on the radio and was listening to their barn dance, I told Papa I was listening to Moody Bible Institute's radio station. Papa said, "You know, Mama, Moody is getting kind of worldly." Tonight, the kitchen was warm with laughter. Barney strummed his mandolin while Papa tapped his foot. Mama turned out the hot loaves of rye bread to cool with a promise that I could have both end slices. Just my girls and me, and Solvig makes three, we're happy in Mama's kitchen. "More, Barney, more," we shouted. Barney sang, "I'm coming back to you, my hula hoo," then a plaintive song about the fisherman's daughter. The words were never the same. He made them up as he went along. When he played and sang a Norwegian song, Mama and Papa, misty-eyed, joined in. We, too, saw the fjords and cliffs and the midnight sun. Mama poured coffee and sliced the hot bread while Papa and Barney roared with laughter over the same Norwegian jokes. This was Mama's moment. "Barney, would you get my rocking chair out of the basement, please?" She poured the second cup of coffee and patted Papa on the cheek. Papa impulsively grabbed her, pulled her onto his lap, and kissed her. "Yeah, Barney, let's get Mama's rocking chair." Sunday was Papa's day. He arose at dawn, singing early now on Sunday morning. Pacing back and forth in the parlor, he read aloud the scripture and preached to the rising sun. In the kitchen, Mama made last-minute preparations for Sunday dinner. The table had been set the night before, and all was in order for the Lord's Day. In God's house, Papa, elegant in his dignity, stood up to announce the opening hymn, "Praise ye the Lord, the Almighty King." Mama and her children sat quietly, with folded hands in reverent awe. For we were at home, in Logan Square Norwegian Baptist Church in Chicago. Tuesday night was string band practice. Some of the musicians rode 2 hours on the elevated trains and streetcars to attend. Mama played the guitar, but couldn't read music, so someone wrote out the chords for her. After decisions were made on Norwegian or English songs, and the instruments were tuned, only a limited time remained for practice. The highlight of the Sunday evening service was Papa announcing, "Now we will hear from the string band." Together, they arose and inched their way through the crowded pews, down the aisle, to the string band table. It never occurred to them to be seated before the service. This was their moment of glory. After a long week of service to others in an English-speaking society, this service belonged uniquely to them. This was their home, their church, and these were their songs. Sometimes they started in broken English, but ended up in Norwegian. No one but the very young seemed to mind, and we could never understand why visiting Americans requested songs from the string band. Mr. Lundeman played the violin and led the string band with his bow. One evening, with great enthusiasm, he conducted "He the Pearly Gates Will Open," and the string band played it at least 6 times. With a flourish, he finished, and we fully expected the gates to open. That moment. Mr. Nilsson played the mandolin, and when the pearly gates opened for him one Christmas Eve, the young and old mourned for the happy Norwegian and his mandolin. Hans played the zither, and that seemed to be the only time the loneliness left him. There were many guitars, too, strumming in unison to Mr. Lundemann's violin solos. One of Papa's devoted converts gave me a 10-stringed instrument played like a ukulele. Amid the giggles of my friends, I joined the march down the aisle with the old Norwegians. I would rather have died, but one look from Papa sent me on my way. No one disgraced the ministry by refusing to serve the Lord. Papa's reverential awe of eloquent theologians brought biblical scholars to the church on Logan Square. When Dr. James M. Gray, minister in the Reformed Episcopal Church and the president of the Moody Bible Institute in Chicago, was escorted to the platform one memorable Sunday, the congregation stood to express their gratitude to this distinguished guest. The church was packed. The string band played. The choir sang. The congregation joined in unison, "A mighty fortress is our God." Again, some sang in Norwegian, others in English. It didn't matter. This was their church, and their God had come with them to the new land. Watching Dr. Gray's face, I somehow knew he understood. Accompanying Dr. Gray was a Moody Bible Institute radio station soloist, who in his beautiful tenor voice sang, "What shall I give thee, Master?" When he concluded the song and turned to be seated, he was interrupted by a small Norwegian grandmother, standing to her feet. "Young man, sing that song one more time. It was such a blessing." The tenor returned and sang to the grandmother. When he had finished, she again stood, said, "Thank you," and sat down. Dr. Gray smiled. After all, this was her church. And Papa understood. Dr. Gray, so dignified with his silver hair and silver beard, stood quietly behind Papa's pulpit. With eloquent dignity, he opened the Bible and spoke. Papa's expression reflected the heart of his congregation. The people nodded to each other. This godly man might not be Norwegian, but he knew their God. When he closed the Bible in conclusion, the church stood as one to honor the man of God who shared his faith with them. Outside, the Chicago traffic rumbled on, while inside the church, the guest and the Norwegian people sang together, "Blessed be the tie that binds our hearts in Christian love." Today, on Christian Classics, we have been reading from the book First We Have Coffee by Margaret Jensen. This book is available through Thomas Nelson Publishers.
0: 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This has been a production of the Bible Broadcasting Network.

Romans 12 says, be not overcome of evil, but overcome evil with good. Calling you to a higher standard. This is the Bible Broadcasting Network. Hi, my name is Mike Dyes. Welcome. We're here in the BBN Music Room.

I occasionally go fishing. My brother has a little pond by his house. I'll fish there or maybe somewhere else once in a while, but not very often. But suppose I threw in my line. I had my hook with my worm there baited on it, and I threw it out, and there was a fish who knew that as soon as he bit on that hook, he'd be caught. You wouldn't think that would be very smart, even for a fish, would you? What do we do when it comes to temptation? Do we know that going down a certain path will lead to almost certain ruin? And yet we still head down that way. May the Lord help us to be wise in how we deal with the situations and temptations of life. Look to God. He can help you today.

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I've heard about it ever since I was really young, but my parents did not know that it was still on the air, because where we live, when I was real little, it went off the air, and our friend recently found it for us about a year ago, and we've been listening ever since. One thing I love about BBN is how they play the hymns on the organ, because most people don't play the electric organs in a very nice way, but I really love how BBN plays them. And I asked BBN to pray on the family altar for me to get one, and they prayed, and sure enough, the Lord blessed me with a beautiful one. So I wanted to play a few intros from some of my favorite programs on BBN. So here we go.

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2: How do you do? Alcoholism is a liquid tollway to oblivion. In spite of the camaraderie of fellow travelers, the alcoholic knows the toll is high, few places to exit, frequent breakdowns, and a bondage to liquor that seems unbreakable. The man in this story passed through every phase of alcoholism, ignoring all the signs. But he found the way out when his heart and mind and life were unshackled. From the old lighthouse in Chicago, this is Unshackled. True life stories of real people whose lives were turned around, dramatized and produced by Pacific Garden Mission. Even before 1877, George and Sarah Clark wanted to help people who were down and out. But that's the year they opened a little storefront mission in the heart of Chicago's Skid Row. From their own resources, they paid the rent, played the music that drew in the destitute, and welcomed them with love. And the doors have never closed. Today, Pacific Garden Mission still receives no tax dollars and continues to depend on the support of those who believe in sharing God's love. And today, the mission has grown to include many diverse ways of reaching the lost around the world. The one who gave George and Sarah Clark the desire to help others has said, "Inasmuch as ye have done it unto one of the least of these my brethren, ye have done it unto me." And now for broadcast around the earth, here's program number 2543 in the series Unshackled, the program that makes you face yourself and think.
3: Okay, last call for alcohol.
4: I'll have another. Can I swear you can hold more booze than anyone I know? You must have two hollow legs.
5: I had a friend in high school who had cases of beer that covered half of their basement.
4: Man, is that how you got started?
5: No, but it helped to keep me going. My dad let me stick my fingers in the head of his beer and lick the foam off when I was just a little tight. When I got bigger, he would pour an inch or two in a glass and let me drink it.
4: You and your dad are pretty tight, huh?
5: Yep, he's a great dad.
4: Wife ever give you a hard time about drinking?
5: All the time. She thinks the money should be spent on her and the apartment.
4: Well, you want to keep her happy, don't you?
5: Not if you cut out drinking.
6: Hey, barkeep, yeah. The women are all gone. Where'd they go?
7: Well, most of them took cabs home a long time ago.
4: My girlfriend has my car key. She took my car.
5: I'll take you home.
4: You got any shape to drive?
5: I can drive. I just can't walk.
2: There you have a snapshot of one phase of drinking, but there are many others, and the man in our story would like to share every aspect, from the first taste to the last bitter drop. He's telling his story now to help others avoid the tragedy he brought to his family and to himself. This is the first part of two in the true story of Kenneth Burbank, right now on Unshackled.
8: I was born in 1933, the oldest of three children, the only son, the only grandson, so I was spoiled rotten by my folks and my grandparents, who lived about two blocks away. I spent many wonderful days with my grandfather, who ruled his house. I grew up in Endicott, New York, 15 miles from Pennsylvania. Dad didn't attend church, but he sent Mom and us every Sunday. He worked for IBM, and we spent a lot of time together, hunting and fishing. He wasn't an alcoholic, but he enjoyed his beer. I had an endless supply of alcohol, thanks to Dad's business contacts. Mother, she didn't let me drink, but never would oppose my Dad's decisions. So, I helped myself whenever I felt like it. By the time I graduated from high school, I had a strong taste for alcohol. I never dated then, too busy hunting and fishing. I finished a two-year college program before I was drafted in 1953. By then, I was dating a girl I'll call Linnea. We were married after a short courtship, and she joined me 8 months later at Fort Benning. But drinking with my buddies was first priority.
4: So what do you think of that white lightning, Kent?
8: I see how it got its name. That stuff is potent.
4: You can't drink it straight. You have to cut it 4-to-1 with water.
8: I bet the hangover is awesome.
4: Oh, Air of the Dog will fix that.
8: I thought I transferred from airborne to infantry, but here I am, free fall.
4: You want me to drive?
8: Nah, just because I'm seeing double. Don't you worry none.
4: Huh? Oh, I'm not worried. No sirree. Hey, let's go fishing tomorrow afternoon.
8: Well, sounds good to me, partner. We'll just pack us a cooler of beer and have us a good old time.
4: Your wife won't object?
8: I rule my house, just like my granddaddy and my dad.
4: Hey, look out!
8: I wrapped my shiny blue car around a Georgia pine. My first accident, and we both walked away badly bruised. I didn't see any connection between the twisted metal and my twisted habits, and I carried on. A daughter was born to us just before I was honorably discharged in 1955. We moved back home to New York, where I got a job as an apprentice tool and die maker at IBM. I worked with single guys, younger than I, and a couple of nights a week, we hit the bars.
9: Who's that girl you were dancing with, Ken?
8: You know, I already forgot her name. But any friend of whiskey is a friend of mine.
9: You mind if I dance with her?
8: Go ahead. She's not my girl. I dance, but I don't mess around. I'm married, you know.
9: You are. Well, could have fooled me.
7: Hey, Ken.
8: Hey, it's my dad. What are you doing here?
7: Ken, I've been looking everywhere for you. You should be home with Linnea.
8: What's up, Dad?
7: She's in labor, that's what. And you sit here with your heels locked around a bar stool. Get yourself home and take her to the hospital.
8: Yes, sir.
7: Your mother's right. You're throwing your life away on booze.
8: My first son, Scott, was born that night in late spring 1958. I was so proud to have a son. I celebrated with the guys, hardly spending any time with my family. My wife complained as usual, but I kept drinking. As I neared the end of my apprenticeship, I was loaned out to work in a development lab. That's where I met Norm.
10: Morning, Ken.
8: How can you be so cheerful, Norm?
10: Oh, it's my relationship with Jesus, Ken. You hung over again?
8: Yeah, but it's worth it.
10: Ken, let me read you something from the Bible. It's in Proverbs chapter 23. Who hath woe? Who hath sorrow? Who hath contentions? Who hath babbling? Who hath wounds without cause? Who hath redness of eyes? They that tarry long at the wine, they that go to seek mixed wine. Look not thou upon the wine when it is red, when it giveth his color in the cup, when it moveth itself aright. At the last it biteth like a serpent, and stingeth like an adder. Thine eyes shall behold strange women, and thine heart shall utter perverse things.
8: Now look, I'm not interested in the Bible, Norm. My mother dragged me to church every week when I was growing up. I had enough to last me a lifetime.
10: But not enough to last eternity.
8: Say what?
10: Jesus offers us freedom from sin and eternal life.
8: Thanks, but no thanks.
10: I'm praying for you, Ken. Think about what I read.
8: Praying for me? Like I need prayer. In the fall of 1958, I went to work on second shift and soon assembled a new crew of drinking buddies. Vacation would come and my wife would visit her family while I went fishing in Canada with friends. As we partied with girls there, I never let on that I was married.
4: Give me a little beer, bartender.
7: Boy, there was some party you guys had Friday night. Did you and Ron ever find his car?
8: Oh, did we ever.
5: It was parked in front of his girlfriend's house, and she wouldn't let us in. He called her from a payphone and got so mad, he started beating the phone with the receiver. Oh, you should have seen him.
4: I can see it now.
5: Some cops came by and arrested us.
9: You're joking.
4: Oh, I wish. He'd have thought we were bank robbers or something.
5: They even called for backup.
4: Yeah, why?
5: Well, he told me to turn around and I wouldn't do it. He had a nightstick and I was afraid he'd whack us. So they hauled us away and we spent the night in the pokey.
9: You went to jail? What was it like?
5: Well, first they book you. Public intoxication. Then they take your necktie and belt and all your other personal things.
9: This is hard to believe. Going to jail just because you had a few drinks?
5: The cops were just throwing their weight around, that's all.
9: Well, you have to go to court?
5: Oh, we already did this morning. Pled guilty and got a suspended sentence.
9: You better hope the company doesn't find out.
5: Yeah, there was a decent cop in a paddy wagon, and he warned us not to say where we worked when the newspapers were reported. So we lied. Said we worked for a construction company.
9: Well, hey, come on. We construct things. Come on, we better get back to work.
5: Hey, tonight, let's drive down to Pennsylvania. I know a great bar that stays open all night.
9: Try to stay out of trouble, Ken.
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8: 90 days straight, we drove down to Pennsylvania after work and drank until the sun rose, then went home. In May 1960, our third child was born, a daughter. I figured my wife would never leave me now, not with three kids. So, I drank as much as ever and went on my usual trip to Canada in August. Three of us, all married, went to a movie with dates. That's how I met Linda, a school teacher who was a lady in every sense of the word. I went to see her the next day. Too bad about last night, Linda. I guess your friend was really mad when she found out my buddy was married, huh?
12: Oh, I called her this morning and she hung up on me.
8: Well, it wasn't your fault.
12: Oh, I don't blame her. It isn't right for a married man to run around on his wife. He should be home with his family.
8: Yeah. Would you like to go somewhere and have a drink?
12: No, I don't drink, Ken. I've seen what drinking has done to my family.
8: Well, I never had a problem with alcohol myself, but I've heard tales.
12: Oh, it's all true. Alcoholics are controlling and self-centered people. Well, their whole lives revolve around themselves and their drinking.
8: Well, one or two never hurt anybody, though.
12: As a teacher, I think I should set a good example.
8: Well, you're right, Linda. You could teach me a few things. I should have told her I was married, but didn't. I made up some yarn about traveling around the country for my company and gave her a post office address. On Labor Day, I went back up to see her, and again, I didn't tell her I was married. For 3 months, we corresponded. In November, I finally drove to Canada and told her the truth. I lied to you, Linda. I'm married, and I have three children.
12: Oh, Ken. Oh, how could you have deceived me?
8: I'm sorry, Linda. I didn't mean to hurt you, but I knew I had to set things straight.
12: What about your wife?
8: She'd be hurt, too, if she knew.
12: Oh, well, you better take me home.
8: I wish we could be friends. You're very

We turn once again to Streams in the Desert. This is from Volume 2 from the Files and Unpublished Writings of Mrs. Charles Kalman. Ephesians 4 says, "Let him labor, working with his hands the thing which is good, that he may have to give to him that needeth." Few are needed to do the out-of-the-way tasks which startle the world, and one may be most useful doing just commonplace duties and leaving the issue with God. And when it is all over, and our feet will run no more, and our hands are helpless, and we have scarcely strength to murmur a last prayer, then we shall see that, instead of needing a larger field, we have left untilled many corners of our single acre, and that none of it is fit for our Master's eye, were it not for the softening shadow of the cross. When the wheat is carried home, and the threshing time is come, close the door. When the flail is lifted high, like the chaff, I would not fly. At his feet, oh, let me lie on the floor.

When you pray, do you believe God is going to answer your prayers? James 1:6 says, "But let him ask in faith, nothing wavering. For he that wavereth is like a wave of the sea, driven with the wind and tossed." Pray confidently. Let us know how we can pray for you. 1-800-888-7077. We're BBN.

Psalm 46:10, I trust, is a familiar passage of Scripture to you. You know it. It says, "Be still and know that I am God." But that's not all there is to the verse. "Be still and know that I am God" is the first part. What follows says, "I will be exalted among the heathen. I will be exalted in the earth." Or another way you can say that is, "I will be honored by every nation, every ethne, every ethnic group. I will be exalted throughout the world." That's the entire verse. Be still and know that I am God. Yes, God will be exalted. He will be exalted among every tribe, tongue, nation, and language. Yes, he's going to be exalted throughout the world because he's God.

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1: Stanley was working on the 81st floor of the South Tower when the first plane hit the North Tower on September 11, 2001. He noticed smoke and fire from the impact and began to evacuate. But after reaching the sky lobby on the 78th floor, he was assured that he could return to his office. So he did. Shortly thereafter, though, he remembers making eye contact with United Airlines Flight 175 as it approached. He dove beneath his desk as the plane destroyed four floors of the building. Brian was on the 84th floor of the South Tower. Being above the impact zone, he experienced no explosion when the plane hit. But the lights went out, ceiling tiles fell, and the air was full of dust, and the building even swayed. As Brian was leaving, he heard Stanley calling for help and left the group to find him. After freeing him from the debris, Brian led Stanley down 81 flights of stairs to the outside, moments before the towers fell. Each man credits the other for surviving the events of that day. BBN will never forget 9/11. Nearly 3,000 people lost their lives that day at the World Trade Center, the Pentagon, and in a field in Shanksville, Pennsylvania. These events brought our nation together in a search for God, temporarily. The evil that was on display 25 years ago still exists in our world today. The sins of abortion, homosexuality, drunkenness, gluttony, and rampant immorality grieve the heart of our holy God. You hear the truth about sin every day around the clock, commercial-free, in the programming of the Bible Broadcasting Network. And that's thanks to many of your prayers and financial gifts. May we humble ourselves as a country, pray, and seek God's face, so that He will hear from heaven and forgive our sins and heal our land.

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Do you want a good plumb line? I mean a really good plumb line for living the rest of your days for Jesus? How about this? 7 words. He must increase, but I must decrease. That's in John chapter 3, verse 30. He must increase, but I must decrease.

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1: With SRN News, I'm John Scott. President Trump, the keynote speaker tonight at the Republican midterm convention underway in Dallas. He urges the GOP to defeat the Democrats in the midterms.
2: In 55 days, Americans will be going to the polls in one of the most important elections in our country's history. Your vote will decide whether our country stumbles at the starting gate of the next 250 years or surges forward and never, ever looks back. We hand America's future to the radical left Democrats, and our nation will spend the next decade just getting back on its feet. It will be a tragedy.
1: Several GOP lawmakers gave remarks throughout the gathering's first day, including Representatives Brandon Gill of Texas and Byron Donalds of Florida, as well as Senators John Husted of Ohio and Dave McCormick of Pennsylvania. Oil rises past $100 a barrel after the latest wave of Middle East attacks.
3: The price of oil surpassed the $100 mark for the first time in almost 6 weeks after attacks on oil facilities and ships in the Middle East threatened to debilitate an already weakened supply chain. Brent crude, the international standard, jumped nearly 3% to $100.72 early Wednesday, while U.S. benchmark crude gained 2.4% to $95.25 a barrel. Markets reacted after the U.S. military reported striking five Iranian tankers in response to attempted missile attacks on a Navy ship and after attacks by an Iranian-backed Houthi rebel group. I'm Charles Villavesma.
1: In health news, a panel of federal judges considering Louisiana's assertion that mifepristone, a key drug in the most common abortion method in the U.S., should not be dispensed anywhere but a medical facility. This is SRN News. From Dallas, I'm John Scott.
0: As you think about the changing world scene, how about the unchanging good news? This week from John 16, verse 33. These things I have spoken unto you, that in me ye might have peace. In the world ye shall have tribulation, but be of good cheer. I have overcome the world. John 16, verse 33. Our good news memory verse for this week.
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5: Though we didn't live in the same state as my maternal grandparents, I'm grateful to have known them as well as I did. They traveled regularly to Colorado to see us, and we enjoyed visits with them in California. As my sister and I became adults, our conversations with our grandparents expanded from playful childhood topics to include more serious discussion of finances. They explained to us that they wanted to share their resources with us while they were alive, but that most of their estate would be given to charity at their passing. My grandparents were indeed quite generous to us over their lifetimes. When they died, I was genuinely proud to see their remaining resources given to others. When I compare their real-life example to the words recorded in Proverbs 13:22, that a good person leaves an inheritance for their children's children, I see their legacy to me from a broader perspective. We aren't to live selfishly, but instead care for those coming after us. We won't all have financial wealth to pass on to future generations. Yet in choosing to live generously toward others with whatever resources we have, even if just time and attention, our children and theirs receive a precious inheritance, a legacy of generosity. 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
0: Monday through Friday afternoon, 5:15, 4:15 Central, Monday through Friday afternoon.

How upset should we be when we have a dispute with a Christian brother or sister? Should we think that the world is coming to an end, or should we remember that even Barnabas and Paul had a disagreement? We're not always going to look at things the same way. There's a part of me that thinks, why can't people just think the way that I do? But it's rather selfish, isn't it? I don't understand where they're coming from, but that doesn't mean they're not right. May we find ways to live at peace each day.

An unknown author has written, "Riches cannot satisfy, nor gold nor silver can. 'Tis only Jesus satisfies and fills the heart of man. He satisfies continually, each moment of the day. His love can fill your longing soul and care for you alway. Oh yes, my Savior satisfies as nothing else can do. 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For Jesus ever satisfies, he satisfieth me."

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2: As a child, more than anything else, Florence Chadwick wanted to be a great swimmer. At the age of 6, she persuaded her parents to enter her in a 50-yard race. They did, and she came in last. She practiced every day for an entire year, then entered the same contest. Again, she lost, but this time by not so great a margin. At the age of 11, she entered an endurance competition and completed a 6-mile course, a remarkable feat for her age. As a teenager, she competed for a spot on the Olympic team and failed to make the team. Eventually, she married and for a while became interested in other things, but in the back of her mind, she kept thinking, "I wonder if endurance isn't my forte." 12 years after she failed to make the Olympic team, she successfully swam the gruesome English Channel, breaking Gertrude Elder's 24-year-old record. At last, she had hit her stride. Eventually, she swam the same churning stretch of water both ways, the first woman to accomplish this feat. As a girl, Florence had often looked towards Catalina Island from the San Diego area where she grew up and thought about swimming the 26-mile shark-infested waters. On July 4, 1951, she made the attempt. The distance wasn't the problem. It was the temperature of the frigid waters. Then on that day, a dense fog covered the entire coast. After 15 hours in the water, she became very, very tired. Her mother in a support vessel urged her on, but finally she gave up, and her weary, limp body was hauled into the boat. What she didn't realize at the time was that it was less than a half a mile, not even a kilometer, to the shore. The next day at a news conference, she said, "Look, I'm not excusing myself, but if I could have seen the land, I might have made it." Not long afterwards, she made the same attempt. Again, a misty veil obscured the coastline, making visibility impossible. This time, when she was tempted to give up and quit, she reminded herself of how close she was the previous time, but this time she made it, breaking the record by more than 2 hours. I couldn't help thinking of Abraham, who saw by faith a city whose builder and maker was God. He was sure it was there, though in the flesh he couldn't see it. Then there are the comforting thoughts written by a one-time cynic, Malcolm Muggeridge, who came to faith in Christ late in life. In his book, Christ and the Media, he reflected on heaven, saying, "As the old do, I often wake up in the night, half out of my body, so that I can see between the sheets the battered carcass I shall soon be leaving for good, and in the distance a glow in the sky, the lights of Augustine's city of God." When you're tempted to give up, to quit, to lose heart, think of Florence Chadwick's words, "If I could have seen land, I might have made it." There are some things that are very, very real, though you have not seen them, too far away, obscured by distance, fog, veiled by poor eyesight. You've seen pictures of them or noticed a dot on the map telling you where they are. Perhaps you've even talked with a pilgrim who's been there or a weary traveler who has returned to tell you how it is there. Friend, that's the way it is with heaven to you who believe in God's Son. Christ has been there. And the fact is, the closer you get to it, the larger it looms before you. Don't lose heart. And don't let the dark waters obscure its light or the fog keep you from seeing it. It's there. Take it by faith.
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1: Most middle-class Americans tend to worship their work, to work at their play, and to play at their worship. People are griping, complaining, striking, complain about the work, the wages, and want more vacation time off, little realizing that work is a blessing. Before Adam fell in the Garden of Eden, he didn't have Social Security, didn't have a pension, didn't have a retirement plan, and he didn't have a five-day week. In fact, he had work to do and plenty of it. God gave him a job. He said, replenish the earth, subdue it, and have dominion. And one of the first jobs was classifying the animals and all that he did, and Adam had to work. Adam's fall, the work changed to toil, and the sweat of his brow. Really, it was a blessing in disguise, for it gave man something that he could do to keep him occupied. It was a six-day week, by the way, not a five-day, a six-day, or not a four-day, as some people like to do today. The less man works, the more problems he gets into. And sometimes we forget that it is God who gave us the orders, and God who put us to work, and God provided the job and the opportunity that we have here in America. And I hope you enjoy what you're doing, because there's a lot of people who would love to have the work that you have, do the job that you do, have the income that you have, live the lifestyle that you live, and around the world, a very, very small percentage can really enjoy what you and I in America enjoy every day and almost take for granted. So today, work while the day is here, for the night is coming when no man shall work. So at BBN, we thank God for the opportunity to proclaim His Word, to teach His Bible, as we reach out and share the gospel with people. We are thankful that God allows us to work this work and trust it will be for His glory and honor.

0: the serpent that honors God. That's next on today's Creation Moment. And now, here's our Creation Moment host, Ian Taylor.
1: When you are a small animal whose diet could injure or even kill you, eating can be positively dangerous. That danger increases if you belong to a family of animals that normally takes minutes or even hours to swallow your victim. The adult Texas thread snake is only about 6 or 8 inches long and a little thicker than a strand of spaghetti, and it has a jaw unlike any other creature. It eats ants, ants that could seriously injure or kill it. As you may know, snakes generally take several minutes or even hours to swallow their food as they slowly stretch their jaw around their prey. But this method wouldn't work for the thread snake. Its lunch would have killed it by the time it was swallowed. So the thread snake has a lower jaw filled with teeth and a hinge in the middle. As the lower jaw hinges in and out several times a second like a swinging door, ants disappear into the snake in the blink of an eye. Thus they are able to down dozens of ants a minute. The Texas thread snake is more than a witness to God's wise design. Its unique jaw structure is essential to its survival. If evolution is true, the Texas thread snake would have become extinct during the millions of years it waited around for evolution to find a solution to its problem. In addition, since there is no other vertebrate with a jaw like the Texas thread snake, what could it have evolved from? Unlike the serpent in the Garden of Eden, the thread snake truly bears witness to God's greatness.
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Welcome. It's good to have you with us overnight here in the BBN Music Room. 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
1: Let us run with endurance the race that is set before us, looking to Jesus, the founder and perfecter of our faith. Of all the religious founders who've ever lived, only one is still living. Only one has opened the door to heaven. We who run the race of the Christian life owe everything to a risen Christ. His tomb is empty. Jesus is alive and sitting at the right hand of God the Father, waiting to return in glory to this earth. From the Moody Church in Chicago, this is Running to Win with Dr. Erwin Lutzer, whose clear teaching helps us make it across the finish line. We're in a series on Christ among other gods, showing why Christ is supreme. Today, Pastor Lutzer concludes a message on Christ's extraordinary resurrection and the saga of skeptics who've tried to deny it.
2: Voltaire predicted that in 100 years, the Bible would be obsolete. And yet I'm told that his house in Europe was purchased by the Geneva Bible Society after he died as a headquarters to help spread the Bible throughout Europe. How could Voltaire have missed it? He's the lily of the valley, the bright and the morning star. How do you take Christ and keep him in the tomb? And then what shall we say about Darwin, whose tomb I remember seeing in Great Britain? Darwin thought that he could take the stone that we call science. And if the theory of origins were looked at, he thought that one could do without God. Though he personally professed faith in God, subsequent scientists said, we do not need God at all, and evolution explains origins. And so he took the stone of science and says, let us keep Christ sealed in the tomb. But of course, today we know that evolution is in disarray. In fact, the editor of the French Encyclopedia said, evolution is a fairy tale for adults. Let me ask you something. How could Darwin have erred so terribly when it says regarding Jesus that he is the king of science? For by him are all things created, both which are in heaven and which are on earth, whether they be thrones or dominions or principalities or powers. All things were created by him and for him. You cannot keep the king of science in the tomb. What am I saying to you today? Well, kingdoms come and kingdoms go, but Christ lives. Emperors are crowned and emperors are uncrowned, but Christ lives. Skeptics live, and I might add, skeptics die, but Christ lives. King of kings and Lord of lords. And now I invite you to turn in your Bibles to the story of a skeptic. John chapter 20. The basic outlines of this story are known to all of us. You remember Thomas, who was a pessimist, by the way, and he is not the first one who ever lived, nor is he the last. Let's give him credit for being a loyal skeptic. When Jesus was about to go back to the city of Jerusalem after the death of Lazarus, Thomas said, "Let us go that we may die with him." That is loyal skepticism. Evidently, he was a twin, Thomas called Didymus. That's what the word means. It means the twin. He was not with them when Jesus came. Verse 25, the other disciples therefore said to him, "We have seen the Lord." You can imagine the excitement. You see, Thomas missed a Sunday evening service. And if the Lord were to appear in our Sunday evening services, there would be a lot of people who would miss him. So Thomas was not there, and he didn't accept the word of the disciples. He said, "Unless I shall see in his hand the print of the nails and put my finger into the print of the nails." And he says, "Unless I shall put my hand into his side, I for one am not going to believe." Now, may I say that Thomas was an honest doubter, and there is a difference between doubt and unbelief. You see, doubt stumbles over some stones that we do not understand, whereas unbelief often kicks at stones that we understand only too well. Because the evidence for Jesus Christ is so overwhelming that people who do not want to believe in him will fight against it with all of their being. And so Thomas should have believed, certainly he should have believed, for two reasons. First of all, Jesus predicted it. One day some people came to Christ and they said, do a sign that we might believe in you. And Jesus said, you're not going to get any more signs. He said, there's going to be one sign, and that is the sign of the prophet Jonah. Just as Jonah was 3 days and three nights in the heart of the earth, so shall the Son of Man be, but that's going to be the end of the signs, and then he will rise again, and that's it. Thomas should have thought about that, because Jesus said that on numerous occasions, according to the New Testament accounts. There's a second reason why he should have believed. This was an attorney's dream of all things. 10 people who all agree. Have you ever heard of that for a court case? 10 people who all agree. We all saw him. Even if one person can hallucinate, it is unlikely that 10 would have similar hallucinations at the same time. Thomas said, that's not enough for me. Not enough for me. Isn't Jesus gracious? He could have said, well, Thomas, if you don't believe with all that evidence, well then, forget it. But no, after 8 days again, the disciples are together and Jesus appears and he goes directly for Thomas, having known the doubt that existed in this melancholic heart. He says, Thomas, reach hither thy finger and put it into my hand. And reach hither thy hand and thrust it into my side. And Thomas, do not be faithless, but believing. And Thomas looked into the eyes of Christ and said, body, face, scars, my Lord, my God. It's true. It is my master. You say today, well, is the evidence for the resurrection of Jesus Christ as certain as mathematics? 2 + 2 = 4? No, all of mathematics is actually based on the linking together of the conceptions of the mind. Historical evidence is different. Historical evidence cannot even be repeated. You can't go back and say, well, we'd like to videotape the resurrection. Sony was too late. The video camera can't work back then. No, you can't do that. The evidence for the resurrection of Jesus Christ is sufficient for any honest doubter, for any honest doubter. But it is not sufficient for a dishonest doubter. Well, let me ask you this question. Who is Jesus Christ? Who is he among all the other so-called gods? The gods who say that they are God and yet deny that they are creators. The gods who say that all of us are gods, which is nonsense. Is there another like Christ? Who is he? Liar? When he said, before Abraham was, I am, was he lying? When the high priest said to him, art thou the Son of God? And he says, thou sayest it. Liar? I don't think so. The man who preaches the Sermon on the Mount, a liar? Lunatic, like Albert Schweitzer said, the great humanitarian who said that Christ was insane because only insane people go around claiming to be God. Oh, you read the New Testament and you don't get that impression at all. Neither liar nor lunatic. Legend? Did the disciples make it up? No, the disciples themselves needed to be convinced of it. They would never have thought of making it up. Only one option left. Lord. Ha kurios mu kai ha theos mu, says the Greek text. My Lord and my God. And then Jesus very graciously says something, and this is the closest you will ever come to having your name in the Bible. Wouldn't you like to have your name in the Bible? Well, there's some names that I wouldn't necessarily like to be identified with in the Bible. But notice what Jesus says very graciously. Thomas, because you have seen me, have you believed? Yes, that's the answer. He had to see before he believed, but Jesus said, blessed are they who did not see and yet have believed. The closest you'll ever come to your name in the Bible. What Jesus is saying is, blessed are you, Brad, because you did not see and yet you have believed. Blessed are you, Angie, because even though you didn't see, yet you have believed. And our friend Dave sitting over there who's with us this morning, blessed are you, Dave, because you did not see and yet you have believed. And blessed are you, Jean and Julie. And blessed are you, whoever you may be, Terry, though you have not seen, you have believed. My Lord, my God, my Savior. The gap between man and God is infinite. Absolutely, totally infinite. We explained this last time. And therefore, God had to take the initiative to span the gap by himself with no human help to reconcile us and to lead us to himself. Only God could redeem us, and Christ is God.
3: I hope that you understand that this message of the gospel of Jesus Christ is for everyone, and it must be spread throughout the globe. No matter the language that people speak, no matter the country in which they live, we here at Running to Win are deeply committed to the gospel of Jesus Christ, getting it to as many people as possible. I'm holding in my hands a letter from a woman. She comes to us and she says that she is from an Arabic-speaking part of the world. And the reason, by the way, she hears Running to Win in Arabic is because of people just like you who help us get it into different languages. But she says, I connected with Running to Win through an advertisement. I felt a lot of anger and frustration toward God and many unresolved questions through conversations, encouragement, and so forth. Over time, I became more open spiritually and was eventually led in prayer to accept the Lord Jesus Christ as my Savior. I now have renewed hope. Let me ask you a question. Would you be willing to help us as we continue to expand this ministry? 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

Charles Wesley asked, "And can it be that I should gain an interest in the Savior's blood? Died he for me who caused his pain? For me who him to death pursued? Amazing love! How can it be that thou, my God, shouldst die for me? No condemnation now I dread," he goes on to write. "Jesus and all in him is mine, alive in him my living head. And clothed in righteousness divine, bold I approach the eternal throne and claim the crown through Christ my own."

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It's like a lot of tools. It can be used for good or used for bad. Drag us down or help lift us up. 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

We recently had a visit from a couple of the folks at the Through the Bible ministry of Dr. J. Vernon McGee, sharing what is happening in the outreach to tell folks the truth of God's Word and going through the Bible. I was reminded that we actually have four different programs featuring Dr. McGee. His regular 30-minute broadcast, which begins at the top of the hour, is one of those, but also the questions and answers, the Sunday sermon, and the Minute with McGee. Enjoy the ministry of God's Word here at the Bible Broadcasting Network, taking you closer to Through the Bible. How about this song, Trust in the Lord?

An unknown author has written, "There's not a craving of the mind which Jesus cannot fill. There's not a pleasure I would seek aside from his dear will. From hour to hour he fills my soul with peace and perfect love. While rich supplies for every need, he sendeth from above."

This week on Through the Bible, we've been hearing about the Battle of the Gods. I'll bet you've been on the edge of your seat because the story is intense, isn't it? And Dr. J. Vernon McGee has some profound application for our lives today. I'm Steve Schwetz, and as we open to Exodus chapter 10, we're going to hear about Pharaoh's last appeal to Moses. And it's worth remembering that the same power that confronted Pharaoh's hardened heart is still changing hearts all over the world today. And that's why we share listeners' letters, not just to celebrate the ministry, that is a part of it, but to celebrate, more importantly, what God's Word is accomplishing. Here's Dr. McGee explaining why these

0: stories matter to us so much.
1: I read letters from the foreign field and from people who accept Christ to let you know what the Word of God is doing today. And others write and tell us what a thrill it is to know that the Word of God, for instance, is going into India and China today. And they rejoice in what God is doing. And I read them letters, if you can believe my word and will believe it, I read it to let people know what the Word of God is doing today. And therefore, I read them that they might know, and if they're so led and guided, that they might want to have part in a ministry that is not just promotion, but is getting a job done. And the teaching of the Word of God today is reaching people everywhere. And I think it's honoring to the Word of God. I think it's honoring to the name of the Lord. And that's the reason we read letters. So I trust you'll believe me when I say to you that in answer to your question, why do you read letters? I read letters to let people know what the Word of God is doing today and that we're not spinning our wheels. We're actually reaching people with the Word of God. Their lives are being changed by the Word of God, not by me, because when these people hear a foreign broadcast, they do not hear my voice at all. I'm not even around. It's been translated, my messages, into other languages, and the Bible teaching is what is going out today.
0: Decades later, that reason hasn't changed. We still share these stories for the very same reason. Listen to this testimony from Wayu, who listens and travels on the Bible bus in Indonesia. I'm a father of two, a husband and a grandfather. I was born in 1966 and previously worked for the Ministry of Education and Culture. My journey to faith began through an unexpected encounter with a man at a fish stall while visiting a relative. I invited the fish seller to attend Friday prayers with me. He replied, "I used to be like you, but now I believe in the Lord Jesus." His words struck me. I wanted to know, why do Christians worship Jesus? What proof is there that the Bible is truly God's word? The fish seller couldn't answer my questions, but he directed me to a church in Bekasi. There, as I asked those same questions and later met a Christian leader who patiently explained about Jesus and the truth of God's word, through that process, I came to believe in Jesus Christ and was baptized. When others learned of my conversion, I faced strong rejection and even physical mistreatment, which eventually led me to leave my job. Today, I serve communities across West and Central Java, working among farmers, building relationships, and being accepted in society. Your Bible teaching program has been an important part of my life. Through it, I continue to grow in God's Word, and I was encouraged to start a small fellowship group in my home. Now, around 8 people gather with me regularly. Many of them cannot read or write, so the program has become essential for helping us learn Scripture. I'm so grateful to see their faith growing. Praise the Lord. Great story, isn't it? God is at work, and we want Him to be glorified. Let's pray. Lord, thank You for Your Word that's still calling people to Yourself and building faith around the world. As we open Exodus, Lord, teach us to trust You fully and never settle for compromise. In Jesus' name, amen. Here's Dr. J. Vernon McGee with our study of Exodus 10 on Through the Bible.
1: Now today we return here to the 10th chapter of Exodus at verse 10. And we are in this contest with Pharaoh. That is, it's actually the battle of the gods. And God is directing these plagues and judgment toward the idolatry, which was zoolatry, in the land of Egypt. Every one of the plagues was directed at a particular deity in that land, a particular idol. Fact of the matter is, God is beginning now to reveal His own power. He begins to demonstrate His power here, especially with the beginning of the hail. And now we come to this next one, which is that of the locust, and I begin reading here at verse 10. Pharaoh had called in Moses and Aaron and offered them another compromise after this judgment and plague of the hail, but was not acceptable to Moses because Pharaoh must let the children of Israel go and there cannot be any strings attached to it. Now will you notice as I read here at verse 10, and he said unto them, Let the Lord be so with you as I will let you go, and your little ones, look to it, for evil is before you. The thing is that Pharaoh was very angry that they would not accept the compromise. And notice now, verse 11, not so, go now, ye that are men, and serve the Lord, for that ye did desire, and they were driven out from Pharaoh's presence. Pharaoh said, you just wanted to go out 3 days in the wilderness and serve the Lord, and I'll let you go, but leave your children here. They would not accept that compromise. Now we have the next plague that's coming up. And the Lord said unto Moses, stretch out thine hand over the land of Egypt for the locusts, that they may come up upon the land of Egypt and eat every herb of the land, even all that the hail hath left. And Moses stretched forth his rod over the land of Egypt, and the Lord brought an east wind upon the land all that day and all that night. And when it was morning, the east wind brought the locusts. Locusts went up over all the land of Egypt and rested in all the coasts of Egypt. Very grievous were they. Before them there was no such locust as they, neither after them shall be such. And they covered the face of the whole earth, that is in Egypt, so that the land was darkened. And they did eat every herb of the land, all the fruit of the trees, which the hail had left, and there remained not any green thing in the trees or in the herbs of the field through all the land of Egypt. Now, there are several things here that are revealed in this judgment. The judgment is that of the locusts, and you'll notice, first of all, that they were not caused to appear miraculously, and actually does not seem to be a miracle like some of the others are described to us, but they're not any less miraculous. The east wind brought them from somewhere else. Obviously, this east wind that had come up brought them, if you will notice, from somewhere over in Asia, and they certainly were common over in that area. And they've been brought over a wide expanse of desert, and I guess they were pretty hungry when they got into the Green Nile Valley. And they absolutely stripped everything. Now, the locust was probably the worst plague that they've had so far, because the locust is used in Scripture as a picture definitely of judgment. You have a great locust plague that Joel describes. And these locust plagues of the past are a picture of the judgment that is yet to come. And you will find that that is mentioned in the Word of God as you get over to the book of Revelation, the great locust plagues that are coming upon the land. In Joel's prophecy, you have the great judgment of the locusts in the past, which is a matter of history. And then Joel moves on to say that there's coming that kind of a judgment. And locusts, therefore, are used as instruments of judgment, and that's what you have here. So they've come over the land, and they probably have had the greatest effect upon the land than anything else that has come upon that land in that day. Now I'm going to drop down here in verse 16. Then Pharaoh called for Moses and Aaron in haste, and he said, I've sinned against the Lord your God and against you. Now this is the first time Pharaoh has made any kind of admission like this at all. You see, it took the plague of locusts. And you'll notice that there is method in the manner in which God is dealing with these people and that land and with Pharaoh in that day. The judgments are given in a systematic, orderly way, directed first at the different idols in the land of Egypt against zoolatry. Now he's beginning to direct these as definite plagues that are working a tremendous hardship upon the people to convince Pharaoh. And this last one, the locust one, has certainly had its effect. He's called for Aaron and Moses to come in, and he's made a confession. He says, forgive my sin only this once, and entreat the Lord your God that he may take away from me this death only. And he went out from Pharaoh and entreated the Lord. And the Lord turned a mighty strong west wind, which took away the locusts, cast them into the Red Sea. There remained not one locust in all the coasts of Egypt. But the Lord hardened Pharaoh's heart so that he would not let the children of Israel go. Now this man Pharaoh, the minute that the plague is removed, why, he changes his mind and he goes back to his original position. And God's going to force him, you know, to let the children of Israel go. So after the locusts, why, there are actually to be only two more plagues. And this now is the next one, which is darkness. We speak of Egyptian darkness. Why, this is directed against the highest deity, the idol, in the entire worship of the people of Egypt. And notice this now. And the Lord said unto Moses, stretch out thine hand toward heaven, that there may be darkness over the land of Egypt, even darkness which may be felt. And have you ever been in a place like that? Well, the only time I've actually felt darkness was down in Carlsbad Caverns years ago, when they used to turn out the lights and sing Rock of Ages. But they had the criticism of that from some of these unbelievers, and so they don't sing Rock of Ages anymore, I'm told. But that was very effective. And I've never been in darkness like that. Well, this was the kind of darkness that was over the land of Egypt, even darkness which may be felt. Verse 22, and Moses stretched forth his hand toward heaven, and there was a thick darkness in all the land of Egypt 3 days. They saw not one another, neither rose any from his place for 3 days. But all the children of Israel had light in their dwellings. And this was definitely a miraculous sort of thing. And we find now Pharaoh's ready again for a fourth compromise. And this fourth one is the last compromise, because after this, he's really going to have to stand to it and permit the children of Israel go. Verse 24, and Pharaoh called unto Moses and said, go ye, serve the Lord. Only let your flocks and your herds be stayed. Let your little ones also go with you. Now, you would think that just leaving their flocks and their herds would be a real compromise. In other words, Pharaoh has come a long ways in making concessions to Moses, and you'd think this one would be agreeable. Well, I find in this, again, a corollary or a parallel with the children of Israel and with us today. God called them to get out of the land of Egypt, lock, stock, and barrel. And not only were they to take their children's not to be left there for the schooling and the education of Egypt. They are not to be a success in Egypt. They are to go and take their place with God's people. And we've said that was the most subtle temptation a Christian has today. We expect to bring up our children in the world. We want them to be a success in the world today. And then we wonder why the world wins them over and we lose them. It's quite obvious to see. I heard a Christian mother tell about how her son had gone away to a godless school and how he had gone up in the world. She didn't mention to me that he lost his faith, although he had at that time, but she told about how he was being advanced. He had graduated from this school, given a very fine position, and he's high up, by the way, today, and his name has been in public print many times. And then she came with tears in her eyes as she told me the sad story of how she lost her boy, that he turned his back upon everything. Well, that's the way she started him out. And naturally, she lost him. That's a subtle temptation. Now, this one here is one that gets people today, too. Leave your flocks and your herds. And I find that there are a great many Christians. They say, yes, we want to serve the Lord. We are faithful in our church. We support our pastor. And we give to the Lord's work, and we are for missionaries. But have you ever noticed the way they do business? They do business in the land of Egypt. Their flocks and their herds are down there. And they're very much interested in those flocks and herds. Let me tell you, they'll put those flocks and herds above everything else. And if they have to make a choice to serve God or to go make a trip to Egypt for the flocks and herds, you know what direction they go. They go with the flocks and herds. It's interesting that a great many Christians say, well, you know, that on Sunday I serve the Lord, but during the week I'm out in the old cold, hard business world. And I'm afraid a great many so-called Christians out in the old cold, hard business world today live just like the old cold, hard business world. And you can't tell them from the others. Their lives are just like the ones in the land of Egypt. And they certainly have all their investments in the world today. I'm of the opinion that the rapture of the church would break the hearts of a great many Christians. You know what it would do? It would separate a great many Christians from their investments that they have today in the world. You'll have to go off and leave that safety deposit box, that savings account, those stocks and bonds, that real estate, all that you had given your time and your heart to. You're going off and leave it at the rapture of the church. And I believe it'll be a heartbreak for some people to do that. Now notice what Moses says to this compromise. And believe me, Moses makes a real distinction here. There'll be no compromise. Compromise is immoral. Morley, years ago, said compromise is immoral. And a candidate for president of the United States quite a few years ago, back in the, I guess, in the late 50s, said that compromise is not immoral. Well, it is, friends. Always is for a child of God. And in verse 25, listen to him now. And Moses said, thou must give us also sacrifices and burnt offerings that we may sacrifice unto the Lord our God. Our cattle also shall go with us. Now listen to this. There shall not a hoof be left behind. Moses said, when we go out of the land of Egypt, we're not even going to leave a hoof track back in the land. Thank God for Moses. He won't even leave a hoof track. He'll avoid every appearance of evil. And did you know that the Red Sea washed out all of those hoof tracks? Remember, the cattle went over also, as well as the people. And when that Red Sea came back, it washed out all the tracks. Moses told him, he said, we won't even leave a hoof track when we leave this land. We're leaving nothing in the land of Egypt. How about it, Christian friend? If the Lord Jesus came at this moment and took you out of this world, and you say, oh, that'd be wonderful. Would it be wonderful? What are you leaving in the world that you've got your heart in today? Would it break your heart to go off and leave your real estate, to leave your wealth, to leave what you've accumulated, actually to leave your unsaved relatives as your sons and daughters? Moses said, when we leave Egypt, we won't even leave a hoof track. This is terrific, by the way. Now notice, for therefore must we take to serve the Lord our God, and we know not with what we must serve the Lord until we come thither. But the Lord hardened Pharaoh's heart, and he would not let them go. Now, God's going to begin now to make him face up to it. And Pharaoh said unto him, get thee from me. Take heed to thyself. See my face no more. For in that day thou seest my face, thou shalt die. And Moses said, thou hast spoken well. I will see thy face again no more. They're going to leave, by the way, and going to leave short. And this is God's plan and program. Now in chapter 11 here, we come now to the last chapter in this section of the contest with Pharaoh. And actually, there are 10 plagues. Some would say 11 plagues. I'm of the opinion that you might put down 11, but at least a minimum of 9. And so here is what I would call the 10th one. Now, in chapter 11, verse 1, and the Lord said unto Moses, yet will I bring one plague more upon Pharaoh and upon Egypt. Afterwards, he'll let you go hence. When he shall let you go, he shall surely thrust you out hence altogether. Speak now in the ears of the people, and let every man borrow of his neighbor, and every woman of her neighbor, jewels of silver, and jewels of gold. Now, I'd like to offer an explanation right here. We'll have this before us again. But actually, what we have in this matter of borrowing, it means they were collecting back wages. You see what had happened. They had served here in the land of Egypt as slaves, and they hadn't been paid anything. And so now they are to be paid. And this is what they're to do. The word literally is ask of his neighbor. Go and ask for your back wages. That's the thought that is here. And the Lord gave the people favor in the sight of the Egyptians. The Egyptians now glad to pay them all to get rid of them. Moreover, the man Moses was very great in the land of Egypt, in the sight of Pharaoh's servants and in the sight of the people. And Moses said, thus saith the Lord, about midnight will I go out into the midst of Egypt, and all the firstborn in the land of Egypt shall die, from the firstborn of Pharaoh that sitteth upon his throne, even unto the firstborn of the maidservant that is behind the mill, and all the firstborn of beasts. And there shall be a great cry throughout all the land of Egypt, such as there was none like it, nor shall be like it any more. But against any of the children of Israel shall not a dog move his tongue against man or beast, that ye may know how the Lord doth put a difference between the Egyptians and Israel. And all these thy servants shall come down unto me and bow down themselves unto me, saying, get thee out, and all the people that follow thee, and after that I will go out. And he went out from Pharaoh in a great anger. And the Lord said unto Moses, Pharaoh shall not hearken unto you, that my wonders may be multiplied in the land of Egypt. And Moses and Aaron did all these wonders before Pharaoh, and the Lord hardened Pharaoh's heart so that he would not let the children of Israel go out of his land. Now, in one sense, the contest is over, but actually not, and it's still a battle of the gods. Now, the plague of darkness, I should have said at that time that the Egyptians worship Ra Ammon. You have seen these signs in Egypt of the disk, it's the sun, and the rays shooting out like spokes from a wheel. You find it over the doorways. I suppose I saw that at least 25 times when I was in the land, still there today. It comes down from the days, actually, of Moses. Now, that darkness was that. Now, the gods of Egypt always claim the firstborn of both man and beast that belong to the gods. Now, God takes theirs that belong to them. But he's going to make a difference between the children of Israel and the Egyptians. But the difference now is not just that there will be no death angel passing over the land of Egypt. The death angel will pass over the land of Egypt because there's no difference in God's presence. There's no difference between Jew nor Gentile, actually. And so the thing that will make the difference, there will be now the blood of a lamb put on a doorpost, and this will be the beginning of the oldest religious holiday that there is, and it's the Passover feast. And that Passover is one of the most eloquent portraits of the Lord Jesus that you have in the Old Testament. And we're going to see that next time when we come to the 12th chapter of the book of Exodus. And I urge you to read over that 12th chapter. It's a long chapter. Read it over several times. And next time, we'll take those 51 verses and we'll look at this oldest and greatest of religious holidays that speaks of the death of the Lord Jesus Christ. May God bless you, my beloved.
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As we quickly approach the 25th anniversary of the attacks of 9/11, we look back today and tomorrow on what happened. What can we learn? Why should we even remember in the first place? We received some special help from broadcasters like Erwin Lutzer, Stephen Davey, Adrian Rogers, Chuck Swindoll, Harold Sala. The folks at Unshackled have all contributed to help us in our time of learning, remembering, contemplating what happened 25 years ago tomorrow. Join us for that beginning tonight in the 6 o'clock Eastern Time hour, and then continuing even more on the actual date tomorrow. As we remember 9/11,

Proven Character, our theme this week. Good to have you along. It's Bible quiz time once again. Go ahead, pass your paper to the front. Now, the question is about the theme of God's holy character. And here's the one from yesterday. Did you find the answer? What's the beginning part of this verse?

All right, it ends this way. O Lord, my God, thou art very great. Thou art clothed with honor and majesty. O Lord, my God, thou art very great. Thou art clothed with honor and majesty. But I've left off six words at the beginning. Did you find those? They begin with bless. It's Psalm 104, verse 1. Bless the Lord, O my soul. O Lord, my God, thou art very great. Thou art clothed with honor and majesty. Psalm 104. All right, so which Bible book contains this verse? And what is the exceeding greatness of his power to usward who believe, according to the working of his mighty power? All right, now I'll give you four choices. It might be in Isaiah, could be in Romans, possibly in Ezekiel, might be in Ephesians. All right, so we have two Old Testament, two New Testament choices, but it's in one of those four. And what is the exceeding greatness of his power to usward who believe, according to the working of his mighty power? All right. And what is the exceeding greatness of his power to usward who believe, according to the working of his mighty power? All right. Now, here are your four choices. Isaiah, Romans, Ezekiel, Ephesians. Isaiah, Romans, Ezekiel, or Ephesians. Where do you find that verse? Hi, my name is Mike Dyes. Lord willing, we'll have that answer for you tomorrow around this same time.

0: My friend, have you ever been in an SYI Bible study? Hi, I'm Chuck Swindoll. An SYI Bible study stands for Share Your Ignorance. Sound familiar? Talk about a fruitless discussion of God's Word. Well, what do you think? Oh, I don't know. Well, what do you think? Well, my granddaddy used to say, end of study, beginning of ignorance. If things are being said in your Bible study group that obviously lack biblical moorings, check it. Ask for biblical instruction as the basis of what is being discussed. There are already too many places in life where we pool our ignorance.
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In case it takes you a while to find the book of Ezekiel, you might want to go and search now, because our daily Bible reading is Ezekiel 17 through chapter 20. We'll be thinking about things like the parable of the two eagles, the proverb of the sour grapes, the message concerning Israel's faithfulness, and more. Join us for that coming up in a few minutes. Daily Bible reading. Hey, how are you tonight?

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2: 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Alexander Scorby is our narrator as we read through the entire Bible this year. And now let's begin with Ezekiel chapter 17, verse 1.
3: And the word of the Lord came unto me, saying, Son of man, put forth a riddle, and speak a parable unto the house of Israel, and say, Thus saith the Lord God, A great eagle with great wings, long-winged, full of feathers, which had divers colors, came unto Lebanon, and took the highest branch of the cedar. He cropped off the top of his young twigs, and carried it into a land of traffic. He set it in a city of merchants. He took also of the seed of the land and planted it in a fruitful field. He placed it by great waters and set it as a willow tree. And it grew and became a spreading vine of low stature, whose branches turned toward him, and the roots thereof were under him. So it became a vine and brought forth branches and shot forth sprigs. There was also another great eagle with great wings and many feathers, and behold, this vine did bend her roots toward him, and shot forth her branches toward him, that he might water it by the furrows of her plantation. It was planted in a good soil by great waters, that it might bring forth branches, and that it might bear fruit, that it might be a goodly vine. Say thou, Thus saith the Lord God, Shall it prosper? Shall he not pull up the roots thereof, and cut off the fruit thereof, that it wither? It shall wither in all the leaves of her spring, even without great power or many people to pluck it up by the roots thereof. Yea, behold, being planted, shall it prosper? Shall it not utterly wither when the east wind toucheth it? It shall wither in the furrows where it grew. Moreover, the word of the Lord came unto me, saying, Say now to the rebellious house, Know ye not what these things mean? Tell them, Behold, the king of Babylon is come to Jerusalem, and hath taken the king thereof and the princes thereof, and led them with him to Babylon, and hath taken of the king's seed, and made a covenant with him, and hath taken an oath of him. He hath also taken the mighty of the land, that the kingdom might be base, that it might not lift itself up, but that by keeping of his covenant it might stand. But he rebelled against him in sending his ambassadors into Egypt, that they might give him horses and much people. Shall he prosper? Shall he escape that doeth such things? Or shall he break the covenant and be delivered? As I live, saith the Lord God, surely in the place where the king dwelleth that made him king, whose oath he despised and whose covenant he brake, even with him in the midst of Babylon he shall die. Neither shall Pharaoh with his mighty army and great company make for him in the war by casting up mounts and building forts to cut off many persons. Seeing he despised the oath by breaking the covenant, when lo, he had given his hand, and hath done all these things, he shall not escape. Therefore thus saith the Lord God, As I live, surely mine oath that he hath despised, and my covenant that he hath broken, even it will I recompense upon his own head. And I will spread my net upon him, and he shall be taken in my snare, and I will bring him to Babylon, and will plead with him there for his trespass that he hath trespassed against me. And all his fugitives with all his bands shall fall by the sword, and they that remain shall be scattered toward all winds. And ye shall know that I, the Lord, have spoken it. Thus saith the Lord God, I will also take of the highest branch of the high cedar, and will set it. I will crop off from the top of his young twigs a tender one, and will plant it upon an high mountain and eminent. In the mountain of the height of Israel will I plant it, and it shall bring forth boughs, and bear fruit, and be a goodly cedar. And under it shall dwell all fowl of every wing, in the shadow of the branches thereof shall they dwell. And all the trees of the field shall know that I, the Lord, have brought down the high tree, have exalted the low tree, have dried up the green tree, and have made the dry tree to flourish. I, the Lord, have spoken and have done it. The word of the Lord came unto me again, saying, What mean ye that ye use this proverb concerning the land of Israel, saying, The fathers have eaten sour grapes, and the children's teeth are set on edge? As I live, saith the Lord God, ye shall not have occasion any more to use this proverb in Israel. Behold, all souls are mine. As the soul of the father, so also the soul of the son is mine. The soul that sinneth, it shall die. But if a man be just, and do that which is lawful and right, and hath not eaten upon the mountains, neither hath lifted up his eyes to the idols of the house of Israel, neither hath defiled his neighbor's wife, neither hath come near to a menstruous woman, and hath not oppressed any, but hath restored to the debtor his pledge, hath spoiled none by violence, hath given his bread to the hungry, and hath covered the naked with a garment. He that hath not given forth upon usury, neither hath taken any increase, that hath withdrawn his hand from iniquity, hath executed true judgment between man and man, hath walked in my statutes, and hath kept my judgments to deal truly, he is just. He shall surely live, saith the Lord God. If he beget a son that is a robber, a shedder of blood, and that doeth the like to any one of these things, and that doeth not any of those duties, but even hath eaten upon the mountains, and defiled his neighbor's wife, hath oppressed the poor and needy, hath spoiled by violence, hath not restored the pledge, and hath lifted up his eyes to the idols, hath committed abomination, hath given forth upon usury, and hath taken increase, shall he then live? He shall not live. He hath done all these abominations. He shall surely die. His blood shall be upon him. Now lo, if he beget a son that seeth all his father's sins which he hath done, and considereth, and doeth not such like, that hath not eaten upon the mountains, neither hath lifted up his eyes to the idols of the house of Israel, hath not defiled his neighbor's wife, neither hath oppressed any, hath not withholden the pledge, neither hath spoiled by violence, but hath given his bread to the hungry, and hath covered the naked with a garment, that hath taken off his hand from the poor, that hath not received usury nor increase, hath executed my judgments, hath walked in my statutes, he shall not die for the iniquity of his father. He shall surely live. As for his father, because he cruelly oppressed, spoiled his brother by violence, and did that which is not good among his people, lo, even he shall die in his iniquity. Yet say ye, why doth not the son bear the iniquity of the father? When the son hath done that which is lawful and right, and hath kept all my statutes, and hath done them, he shall surely live. The soul that sinneth, it shall die. The son shall not bear the iniquity of the father, neither shall the father bear the iniquity of the son. The righteousness of the righteous shall be upon him, and the wickedness of the wicked shall be upon him. But if the wicked will turn from all his sins that he hath committed, and keep all my statutes, and do that which is lawful and right, he shall surely live, he shall not die. All his transgressions that he hath committed, they shall not be mentioned unto him. In his righteousness that he hath done, he shall live. Have I any pleasure at all that the wicked should die, saith the Lord God, and not that he should return from his ways and live? But when the righteous turneth away from his righteousness, and committeth iniquity, and doeth according to all the abominations that the wicked man doeth, shall he live? All his righteousness that he hath done shall not be mentioned. In his trespass that he hath trespassed, and in his sin that he hath sinned, in them shall he die. Yet ye say, the way of the Lord is not equal. Hear now, O house of Israel. Is not my way equal? Are not your ways unequal? When a righteous man turneth away from his righteousness, and committeth iniquity, and dieth in them, for his iniquity that he hath done shall he die. Again, when the wicked man turneth away from his wickedness that he hath committed, and doeth that which is lawful and right, he shall save his soul alive. Because he considereth and turneth away from all his transgressions that he hath committed, he shall surely live, he shall not die. Yet, saith the house of Israel, the way of the Lord is not equal. O house of Israel, are not my ways equal? Are not your ways unequal? Therefore I will judge you, O house of Israel, every one according to his ways, saith the Lord God. Repent and turn yourselves from all your transgressions, so iniquity shall not be your ruin. Cast away from you all your transgressions whereby ye have transgressed, and make you a new heart and a new spirit. For why will ye die, O house of Israel? For I have no pleasure in the death of him that dieth, saith the Lord God. Wherefore, turn yourselves and live ye. Chapter 19. Moreover, take thou up a lamentation for the princes of Israel, and say, What is thy mother? A lioness. She lay down among lions, she nourished her whelps among young lions, and she brought up one of her whelps. It became a young lion, and it learned to catch the prey. It devoured men. The nations also heard of him. He was taken in their pit, and they brought him with chains unto the land of Egypt. Now when she saw that she had waited, and her hope was lost, then she took another of her whelps, and made him a young lion. And he went up and down among the lions. He became a young lion, and learned to catch the prey, and devoured men. And he knew their desolate palaces, and he laid waste their cities, and the land was desolate, and the fullness thereof, by the noise of his roaring. Then the nations set against him on every side from the provinces, and spread their net over him. He was taken in their pit. And they put him in ward, in chains, and brought him to the king of Babylon. They brought him into holds, that his voice should no more be heard upon the mountains of Israel. Thy mother is like a vine in thy blood, planted by the waters. She was fruitful and full of branches by reason of many waters. And she had strong rods for the scepters of them that bear rule, and her stature was exalted among the thick branches, and she appeared in her height with the multitude of her branches. But she was plucked up in fury, she was cast down to the ground, and the east wind dried up her fruit, her strong rods were broken and withered, the fire consumed them. And now she is planted in the wilderness, in a dry and thirsty ground. And fire is gone out of a rod of her branches, which hath devoured her fruit, so that she hath no strong rod to be a scepter to rule. This is a lamentation, and shall be for a lamentation. Chapter 20. And it came to pass in the seventh year, in the fifth month, the tenth day of the month, that certain of the elders of Israel came to inquire of the Lord, and sat before me. Then came the word of the Lord unto me, saying, Son of man, speak unto the elders of Israel, and say unto them, Thus saith the Lord God, Are ye come to inquire of me? As I live, saith the Lord God, I will not be inquired of by you. Wilt thou judge them, son of man? Wilt thou judge them? Cause them to know the abominations of their fathers, and say unto them, Thus saith the Lord God, In the day when I chose Israel, and lifted up mine hand unto the seed of the house of Jacob, and made myself known unto them in the land of Egypt, when I lifted up mine hand unto them, saying, I am the Lord your God, in the day that I lifted up mine hand unto them to bring them forth of the land of Egypt into a land that I had espied for them, flowing with milk and honey, which is the glory of all lands, then said I unto them, Cast ye away every man the abominations of his eyes, and defile not yourselves with the idols of Egypt. I am the Lord your God. But they rebelled against me, and would not hearken unto me. They did not every man cast away the abominations of their eyes, neither did they forsake the idols of Egypt. Then I said, I will pour out my fury upon them, to accomplish my anger against them in the midst of the land of Egypt. But I wrought for my name's sake, that it should not be polluted before the heathen among whom they were, in whose sight I made myself known unto them, in bringing them forth out of the land of Egypt. Wherefore I caused them to go forth out of the land of Egypt, and brought them into the wilderness. And I gave them my statutes, and showed them my judgments, which if a man do, he shall even live in them. Moreover also I gave them my Sabbaths, to be a sign between me and them, that they might know that I am the Lord that sanctify them. But the house of Israel rebelled against me in the wilderness. They walked not in my statutes, and they despised my judgments, which if a man do, he shall even live in them. And my Sabbaths they greatly polluted. Then I said, I would pour out my fury upon them in the wilderness to consume them. But I wrought for my name's sake, that it should not be polluted before the heathen, in whose sight I brought them out. Yet also I lifted up my hand unto them in the wilderness, that I would not bring them into the land which I had given them, flowing with milk and honey, which is the glory of all lands, because they despised my judgments, and walked not in my statutes, but polluted my Sabbaths, for their heart went after their idols. Nevertheless, mine eye spared them from destroying them, neither did I make an end of them in the wilderness. But I said unto their children in the wilderness, Walk ye not in the statutes of your fathers, neither observe their judgments, nor defile yourselves with their idols. I am the Lord your God. Walk in my statutes, and keep my judgments, and do them, and hallow my Sabbaths, and they shall be a sign between me and you, that ye may know that I am the Lord your God. Notwithstanding, the children rebelled against me. They walked not in my statutes, neither kept my judgments to do them, which if a man do, he shall even live in them. They polluted my Sabbaths. Then I said I would pour out my fury upon them to accomplish my anger against them in the wilderness. Nevertheless, I withdrew mine hand and wrought for my name's sake that it should not be polluted in the sight of the heathen in whose sight I brought them forth. I lifted up mine hand unto them also in the wilderness, that I would scatter them among the heathen and disperse them through the countries, because they had not executed my judgments, but had despised my statutes and had polluted my Sabbaths, and their eyes were after their fathers' idols. Wherefore I gave them also statutes that were not good, and judgments whereby they should not live. And I polluted them in their own gifts, in that they caused to pass through the fire all that openeth the womb, that I might make them desolate, to the end that they might know that I am the Lord. Therefore, son of man, speak unto the house of Israel, and say unto them, Thus saith the Lord God, Yet in this your fathers have blasphemed me, in that they have committed a trespass against me. For when I had brought them into the land, for the which I lifted up mine hand to give it to them, then they saw every high hill and all the thick trees, and they offered there their sacrifices, and there they presented the provocation of their offering. There also they made their sweet savor, and poured out there their drink offerings. Then I said unto them, What is the high place whereunto ye go? And the name thereof is called Bema unto this day. Wherefore say unto the house of Israel, Thus saith the Lord God, Are ye polluted after the manner of your fathers, and commit ye whoredom after their abominations? For when ye offer your gifts, when ye make your sons to pass through the fire, ye pollute yourselves with all your idols even unto this day. And shall I be inquired of by you, O house of Israel? As I live, saith the Lord God, I will not be inquired of by you. And that which cometh into your mind shall not be at all that ye say, We will be as the heathen, as the families of the countries, to serve wood and stone. As I live, saith the Lord God, surely with a mighty hand and with a stretched out arm and with fury poured out will I rule over you. And I will bring you out from the people and will gather you out of the countries wherein ye are scattered with a mighty hand and with a stretched out arm and with fury poured out. And I will bring you into the wilderness of the people, and there will I plead with you face to face. Like as I pleaded with your fathers in the wilderness of the land of Egypt, so will I plead with you, saith the Lord God. And I will cause you to pass under the rod, and I will bring you into the bond of the covenant. And I will purge out from among you the rebels and them that transgress against me. I will bring them forth out of the country where they sojourn, and they shall not enter into the land of Israel, and ye shall know that I am the Lord. As for you, O house of Israel, thus saith the Lord God, Go ye, serve ye every one his idols, and hereafter also, if ye will not hearken unto me, but pollute ye my holy name no more with your gifts and with your idols. For in mine holy mountain, in the mountain of the height of Israel, saith the Lord God, there shall all the house of Israel, all of them in the land, serve me. There will I accept them, and there will I require your offerings, and the first fruits of your oblations with all your holy things. I will accept you with your sweet savor when I bring you out from the people and gather you out of the countries wherein ye have been scattered, and I will be sanctified in you before the heathen. And ye shall know that I am the Lord when I shall bring you into the land of Israel, into the country for the which I lifted up mine hand to give it to your fathers. And there shall ye remember your ways and all your doings wherein ye have been defiled, and ye shall loathe yourselves in your own sight for all your evils that ye have committed. And ye shall know that I am the Lord, when I have wrought with you for my name's sake, not according to your wicked ways, nor according to your corrupt doings, O ye house of Israel, saith the Lord God. Moreover, the word of the Lord came unto me, saying, Son of man, set thy face toward the south, and drop thy word toward the south, and prophesy against the forest of the south field. And say to the forest of the south, Hear the word of the Lord, thus saith the Lord God. Behold, I will kindle a fire in thee, and it shall devour every green tree in thee, and every dry tree. The flaming flame shall not be quenched, and all faces from the south to the north shall be burned therein. And all flesh shall see that I, the Lord, have kindled it. It shall not be quenched. Then said I, Ah, Lord God, they say of me, doth he not speak parables?
2: 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Today we read Ezekiel chapters 17 through 20. 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

Ah, songs. You can have a song about some gum on a bedpost. Songs about loss or nostalgia, about ambition or the grind of life. Something ordinary, something absurd. But instead of the quirky or the mundane, how about a song to your Heavenly Father? 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

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How are you today?

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Welcome to Bible Study Time, featuring the Bible teaching ministry of Dr. Lehman Strauss.

0: From a lifetime of personal study, years in the pastorate, and Bible conference ministry, Dr. Lehman Strauss instructs and encourages with his teaching from the Word of God. We are glad you've joined us for Bible study time. And now we continue with our study in the book of Genesis. Here is Dr. Lehman Strauss.
1: Now open your Bible to Genesis chapter 1. We're going to do chapter 1 thoroughly, and then we will move into chapter 25, where we left off in the first series of the first half of the book. First, let us pray.

considered by many scholars to be one of the most controversial and highly criticized in all the Word of God. Now, it's not my intention to add one bit to the fire of controversy nor to fight the critics. As your teacher, it is my intention to point out what this chapter teaches. Certain facts are clearly stated. Genesis 1:1. In the beginning, God created the heaven and the earth. First, there is the Creator. The existence of God is not argued, it is assumed, it is asserted. God's existence is not debated, it is declared. Verse 1 destroys the philosophy of atheism, namely that there is no God. The God of the Bible, who is the God and Father of our Lord Jesus Christ, is the creator of the universe of which planet Earth is a part. The Bible begins with God, and I'm drawing your attention to that word God. The translators have given it to us correctly. It is spelled with a capital G, a small O, and a small D. Not all capital letters. Now, in that word, as in all of God's names, we have the first description of God. The word that Moses used here is the word Elohim. El means strength, might, energy, force, power. Therefore, God, or Elohim, is the strong, faithful God. The God who is in himself unlimited, unqualified energy. Now read through this chapter again and mark every appearance, every mention of the word God. It appears not less than 32 times. Now, none of you have done this because in our original study, we did not suggest this. And I want you to make a note, and when we go off the air, read through the chapter just for the purpose of marking in your Bible every appearance of that word God. Again, I say not less than 32 times. What a marvelous introduction to the Bible. The book is about God, first of all. He is introduced as the creator of heaven and earth. Now, here we have energy, or force, personified. There's much talk today about our earth running out of energy. I don't think so. That doesn't bother me. Oh, I know man has been careless in his waste of energy, but I am reminded from the scripture that the Creator, who was the energizing force in the beginning, is also the controller and the sustainer of the universe he created. The Apostle Paul said in Colossians 1:17, He is before all things, and by him all things consist, meaning that in him all things hold together. In the Epistle to the Hebrews, we are reminded in chapter 1, verse 3, that God is upholding all things by the word of his power. By his own powerful word, God is sustaining that which he created. Elohim is the God of unlimited energy. Now, how did God create this immense, vast universe? What method did he use? Well, I think the answer is stated clearly in this chapter. Now read again the 31 verses and mark the 10 appearances of the phrase, "And God said." The first time you read it through, just look for the word God. The second time you read it through, look for the little phrase, "And God said." The fact is simply this, that God spoke the universe into being. By his divine fiat, by his authoritative decree, it all came to pass. The mind of the unbeliever cannot see this. He cannot understand it, so he rejects it. But the method whereby God created his universe is reiterated in both the Old and the New Testaments. Psalm 33:6 says, "By the word of the Lord were the heavens made, and all the host of them by the breath of his mouth." Psalm 33:9 declares, "For he spake, and it was done. He commanded, and it stood fast." Read Psalm 29 sometime, and take note of what the powerful voice of the Lord accomplishes. Just go through that 29th Psalm. We'll not take the time to do it here, but it'll be a blessing to your heart. The Apostle Peter wrote, "For this they willingly are ignorant of, that by the word of God the heavens were of old, and the earth standing out of the water and in the water." 2 Peter 3:5. The unbeliever deliberately dismisses from his mind this great

truth, but we Christians can testify in the light of Hebrews 11:3, through faith, we understand that the worlds were framed by the Word of God. This verse in Hebrews 11:3 states clearly that faith begins with the creation of the universe, and the person who rejects Genesis 1:1 will reject the rest of the Bible. It's the purpose of this first chapter in the Bible to focus our attention upon God as the sole source and sustainer of all things. Second, there is the creation. By creation, I mean the product or the consequence of the created act. Read through the chapter again and mark the three appearances of the word create, verses 1, 21, and 27. The first appearance of the word created is in verse 1. In the beginning, God created the heaven and the earth. Now this refers to the material universe and all of its systems. All physical matter is included here. The word created comes from the Hebrew word bara, B-A-R-A, and it is used exclusively of the activity of God. In this first mention of the word bara, I take it to mean that God created the universe out of nothing. Now, however, this is not required by the term itself. The context must determine whether the product of creation was created out of nothing or fashioned from material already in existence. The main point here is that when bara is used, it suggests a direct and distinct act of the Creator, who is God. Now, the second appearance of the word created is in verse 21. And God created great whales and every living creature that moveth, which the waters brought forth abundantly after their kind, and every winged fowl after his kind. And God saw that it was good. Now here we are told that the beginning of animal life was the result of a direct and distinct creative act of God. At this point, the evolutionary hypothesis is shattered to shreds. Animal life did not evolve from some lower form of life. It was an entirely new creation brought into existence by the command of God. Here, I will not insist that created means out of nothing. God might have created animal life from existing material, but I will insist that animal life was the product of a direct creative act of God. Now take a closer look at verse 21 and note the expression, after their kind, after his kind. Now you go back and read the chapter again and mark in your Bible the 10 times this expression occurs. Now, after his kind simply means that God has decreed that all things, all living things, must reproduce after its kind, and that there be no reproduction from one kind to another kind. Now, we know that mutation and change within a given kind are possible, but no kind has ever been changed into another kind. Here is an obstacle that evolution cannot hurdle. God is a God of order, not a God of confusion. The theistic evolutionist reads into the language of the Bible his hypothesis of creation by evolution, but his scheme cannot stand up under the divine decree that all kinds have a distinctive character of their own. Now the third and last appearance of the word created in this chapter is in verse 27, where we read, "So God created man in his own image. In the image of God created he him. Male and female created he them." Here again the word created, bara, is used. However, we know it does not mean out of nothing, because in the next chapter we are told that God formed man of the dust of the ground. Chapter 2, verse 7. As a matter of fact, the body of the first man was formed from materials created by God. Now, in considering the creation of man, we should not disassociate verse 26 from verse 27. In verse 26 we read, "And God said, let us make man in our image after our likeness." Again, the word Elohim is used. God spelled with a capital G, a small O, and a small D. Conservative scholarship has agreed that Elohim is a Hebrew plural, and there are those who see in it the words "let us" a suggestion of the Trinity. The late G. Campbell Morgan said, and I quote, "Personally, I am never convinced that there is anything of value in this,"
End of quote. Now, my dear friends, one as limited as I hesitates to disagree with a brilliant mind like Dr. Morgan's, but I am convinced that there is something of value in it. I see here plurality in unity. Though the word Trinity does not appear in the Bible, there is sufficient evidence to support the tri-personality of God. On the sixth day of creation, God created man, the apex of all his creative work. Man was created. He did not evolve. He was superior over all the preceding works of God's creation in that he was made in the likeness and image of God. Verse 26, God said, "Let us make man in our likeness and in our image," or in our image and after our likeness. In his image and likeness of God, man was a special creation. We know that the image was not a physical image because God is spirit. Our Lord said to the woman at the well in John 4:24, "God is spirit." And our Lord said in Luke 24:39, "A spirit does not have flesh and bones." Now, personally, I do not see any great difference between image and likeness. There might be a difference, but I don't see a great difference. The late Dr. Merrill Unger suggested that the double expression, image and likeness, is for the purpose of giving strength and emphasis to the idea of God-likeness in man, as set forth in Genesis 1, 26 and 27. The image and likeness of God in Adam presents a clear and sharp difference between man and lower forms of animals. This biblical concept of man is fundamental in Christian theology. We see its significance in the fact that the sacredness of human life is based upon it. For example, when we come to chapter 9 in verse 6, we read, "Whoso sheddeth man's blood, by man shall his blood be shed. For in the image of God made he man." Now, God does not demand another life for the life of an animal. If you shoot a deer, God doesn't say that a man should die for the death of a deer. Or if you shoot a bear, God doesn't demand that a man should die for the death of the bear. But capital punishment is taught in the Bible. And when someone deliberately and premeditatively kills another, God says that man should be put to death. Why? For in the image of God, he made man. And when we study chapter 3, and we'll come to that later, it'll become obvious that through man's fall in sinning, the likeness was blurred. However, I do not believe it was completely blotted out. Now, if you were to ask me to explain precisely and explicitly what that likeness was, at best I can only offer some suggestions. First, I believe that the God of creation is a tri-personal being, that there's only one God, one divine nature, involving the distinctions of three persons, the Father, the Son, and the Holy Spirit, and that there is a unity of these three persons. Now, the same attributes and activities are ascribed to all three. You can look up many passages in the Bible, and when you send for your book, Book 1 on Genesis, I will include a number of references where the attributes and activities of deity are ascribed to God the Father, God the Son, and God the Holy Spirit. Now, I believe man is a tripartite being with three constituent parts, namely spirit, soul, and body. Now, in this idea of a Trinity, I think there is likeness. Second, I believe that God is a personality, and therefore he possesses the three essential attributes of personality. And what are they? They are intellect, emotion, and will. God can think. He has an intellect. He can feel. That is, he has emotion. He can make decisions. He has a will. Now, in this respect, man is like God. Man has intellect with which to think, emotions whereby he can feel, and a will with which he can make decisions. Third, I believe that God is holy, and that holiness is an essential attribute of the divine nature. God is the only one in whom this eternal sanctity resides. There is none holy as the Lord. 1 Samuel 2:2. Thou only art holy, Revelation 15:4.
God's moral creatures, the unfallen angels and man, are said to be holy. However, the holiness of God is holiness of the most exalted type. It is absolute holiness, the perfection of his own being. Now, I believe that there was in that first man, Adam, whom God created, holiness. In his original holiness, there was likeness to God. But one distinction must be kept in mind. The holiness of the creature is less than the holiness of the Creator. The holiness of God is inherent in himself. It resides in God eternally, who is himself the root and ground of holiness. Nevertheless, there was in the first man a likeness in holiness. Now, before leaving the thought of God's creation, there is in the context the fact of the woman. Chapter 1, verse 27. Male and female created he them. Now, both man and woman, male and female, were created on the sixth day. Chapter 1 does not give details as to how God created the man and the woman. That information is withheld until chapter 2. Now, this is the first mention in the Bible of woman. And inasmuch as she has an important role in subsequent history, we should take note of her introduction into the world scene. Woman is an important part of God's creation, of which the Scripture testifies. Verse 31, God saw everything that he had made, and behold, it was very good. And that, my friends, includes the woman. Now, the creation story in chapter 1 concludes with a description of the crowning glory of man. He became a creature of great privilege. What was the privilege? Well, the privilege was in the marriage relationship. Now, we're going to consider that more fully when we come to chapter 2. But I do want to say at this point that the marriage relationship is a privilege. I wish that young people today anticipating marriage would have counsel with spiritually minded, biblically oriented counselors. This garbage today that's coming to young people from counselors is not fit for them to listen to. We need counsel from the Word of God. The marriage relationship is a sacred, intimate relationship, and it needs to be examined in the light of the Bible. That is a privilege. Oh, young people, if you're listening to this broadcast, and parents, if your young people are not listening, pass it on to them. Marriage is a God-given privilege. Don't abuse the privilege, whatever you do. Then there was the added blessing of a posterity. Look at chapter 1, verse 28. God said unto them, to Adam and Eve, be fruitful and multiply. So you have the blessing of a posterity. Then thirdly, God bestowed upon man the blessing of power. He said to man to subdue the earth and have dominion over it. What a remarkable bestowment upon man. And finally, there was the blessing of an abundant provision. God gave him an abundance of fruits and vegetables for his enjoyment and for his sustenance. It is written of the first pair on earth that God blessed them, chapter 1, verse 28. The ability to procreate and to use his mental powers to master his environment were a divine bestowment of the Creator upon his creature. And when God completed his work of creation, we read in chapter 1, verse 31, he saw everything that he had made, and behold, it was very good. Now, go back and read the chapter again, and mark the seven times where God's work is pronounced good. Let me just review them for you here. Look at verse 4. And God saw the light, that it was good. Now look at verse 10. And God called the dry land earth, and the gathering together of the waters called he seas. And God saw that it was good. Chapter 1, verse 12. And the earth brought forth grass, and herb yielding seed after his kind, and the tree yielding fruit, whose seed was in its kind after his kind. And God saw that it was good. Now look at verse 18, the last three words in the verse, it was good. Look at verse 21, again at the end of the verse, it was good.
verse 25, the last three words, it was good. Now look at verse 31. And God saw everything that he had made, and behold, it was very good. We are left with no doubt, my dear friends, as to the perfection of everything that God created. God could not create anything that was not good. But someone's going to say, there's plenty of bad in this world. If God did not create it, how did it all get here? Well, as we continue our study, the answer will be forthcoming. So you stay with us, and you'll come to the answers to this very important question. Now we want to begin another thought in Genesis chapter 1. We don't have a lot of time to develop it, but time enough to get it underway. I'm going to call this the catastrophe section of the chapter. We're going back to the beginning of the chapter and pick up at verse 2. Please note verse 2. And the earth was without form and void, and darkness was upon the face of the deep. Now these 17 words in verse 2 have given occasion for much discussion and debate. Good and godly men of reputed scholarship are not in perfect agreement in their interpretation and their application of this statement in the Bible, Genesis 1:2. Now does verse 2 follow concurrently upon verse 1? There are those who teach that it does, and that the undeveloped earth was of God's making, only that creation, in its full sense, still had a long way to go. They teach that God's normal method is to work from the formless to the formed, thus the whole process being a part of his creation. Now those who hold this view teach that the activity of the 6 days following are a part of God's original creation, filling up the void or the emptiness that it stated in verse 2. As one writer put it, and I quote, the whole process is creation. That is, the 6 days as well as verse 1 are a part of creation. Now those who hold this view are forced to concede that God did not complete his creation at the same moment he commenced it. They are forced to the conclusion that God developed his own crude cosmos in stages. As one writer stated it, and I quote, we suggest that Genesis 1:1 refers to the creation of the material which is to make up heaven and earth. The following verses, then, describe God's activity in forming this material into various finished products. End of quote. Then there is a wide range of Bible expositors and exegetes who explain the first sentence of verse 2 to mean that the earth was not originally in the condition here described. They point out that the Hebrew verb translated was should be rendered became, and the earth became without form and void. Now it is true that the same verb is translated became in chapter 2 and verse 7. And the Lord God formed man of the dust of the ground, and breathed into his nostrils the breath of life, and man became a living soul. So you have the same word. Now this idea postulates a time period, or what some students call a gap, between verses 1 and 2, during which some catastrophe took place. Those who hold this view emphasize strongly that the 6 days in the first chapter of Genesis do not describe the original creation of the earth, but rather the construction or the reconstruction from a calamity or a cataclysm which desolated the earth sometime after its original creation. Genesis 1:1 simply states the fact of the original creation, which, as to time, is a dateless past. Now, this view provides some support for those scientists who believe the earth to be millions or billions of years old. In support of this view, the following scripture is cited. For example, Isaiah 45:18, for thus saith the Lord that created the heavens, God himself that formed the earth and made it. He hath established it. He created it not in vain. He formed it to be inhabited. I am the Lord, and there is none else. Now, in support of this latter view, the late Dr. Barnhouse wrote, the earth that became a wreck and a ruin was not made so in the beginning. The late Dr. G. Campbell Morgan said, the words waste and void do not describe the earth as God created it, but as it became through a cataclysm.
My friend, Dr. J. Vernon McGee, said, I believe the entire universe came under this great catastrophe. What was the catastrophe? We can only suggest that there was some pre-Adamic creature that was on the earth, and it seems that all of this is connected with the fall of Lucifer, who became Satan. Well, the late Hebrew scholar Franz Delitzsch believed verse 2 describes a catastrophe that overtook the original creation. Well, I can't say how this was possible nor why God permitted it. I have no idea. The origin of evil has in it much that remains a mystery. However, I share the view that at some time in the prehistoric past, there was the fall of Lucifer and the ruin of everything over which he ruled. And this leads me to the conclusion that God's work on the 6 days in Genesis 1 was a work of construction or reconstruction. I do not associate the 6 days in Genesis 1 with the original creation of the earth. And now the big question comes. Are the days of Genesis 1 to be taken as literal days of 24 hours, or are they to be understood as geological ages? You tune in to the next broadcast, and I will cover that question. Let us pray. Father, we thank thee for the blessings of Bible study. Bless our radio audience. Prepare our hearts for the next lesson. We pray in the name of our Lord Jesus Christ. Amen.

0: 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And we are involved in a study in the book of Genesis. 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

0: Friend, welcome to the BBN Family Altar Prayer Time here on the Bible Broadcasting Network, where we, in just a few minutes, will have the opportunity to lift up prayer requests and praises to our Heavenly Father. But before then, we'll listen to a short devotional and encouraging thought from BBN's very own David Wyatt. David:
1: If my people, which are called by my name, shall humble themselves and pray and seek my face and turn from their wicked ways, then will I hear from heaven and will forgive their sin and will heal their land. 2 Chronicles 7:14. Well, moving along once again in our preparation for prayer and praise today, thinking concerning spiritual revival among God's people, we want to take a final look at this important text in connection with this. We noted our last couple of times together what God wants of us, and now we begin to look concerning His gracious response. Then will I hear from heaven, and will forgive their sin, and will heal their land. As God's children, we always have access in prayer to our Heavenly Father, yet our moving away from Him can and does cause us to lose the intimacy and response from Him that He wants to give us as believers in Christ. So once we move toward Him again by responding positively to His loving command, we find His grace in abundance. As James said, chapter 4, verses 6 to 8, "But He giveth more grace. Wherefore He saith, God resisteth the proud, but giveth grace unto the humble. Submit yourselves therefore to God, resist the devil, and he'll flee from you. Draw nigh to God, and he'll draw nigh to you. Cleanse your hands, ye sinners, and purify your hearts, ye double-minded." The beginning portion to that text is sweet salve to the soul. As long as grace is needed, God gives it in abundance. And with us as children of God, grace is always needed. Jesus said, "I am the door. By me, if any man enter in, he shall be saved and shall go in and out and find pasture. The thief cometh not, but for to steal and to kill and to destroy. I am come that they might have life and that they might have it more abundantly. I am the good shepherd. The good shepherd giveth his life for the sheep." That's John 10:9-11. There's enough rich truth in this text alone to spend years on and never exhaust its abundance for us. Christ alone is the door to spiritual life and abundance, and once we enter by faith in Him, we find that which satisfies deeply and directly. He gave His very life, and by this, we have the very life of God Himself infused within our redeemed hearts eternally. The Lord then goes on to speak to Solomon, "Then will I heal their land." Well, this we know is one of those portions of the promise that is particularly to Israel, since they as a nation are married to the land God has promised them in a unique way among all nations of the world. Yet there is a definite application for us as believers today as well. When we as believers get right with God through turning back to Him and receiving His gracious cleansing of our sin that took us away from the sweet fellowship we need, not only are we blessed, but those around us and all that's connected with us is also affected. 1 John 3:1-3:16 says, "Behold, what manner of love the Father hath bestowed upon us, that we should be called the sons of God. Therefore the world knoweth us not, because it knew Him not. Beloved, now are we the sons of God, and it doth not yet appear what we shall be. But we know that when He shall appear, we shall be like Him, for we shall see Him as He is. And every man that hath this hope in Him purifieth himself, even as He is pure. Hereby perceive we the love of God, because He laid down His life for us. And we ought to lay down our lives for the brethren." Well, once again, on noting that glorious reality of the children of God from His own Word, we'll close out our time together for today and rejoin our waiting BBN announcer so we can begin sharing our own hearts with our Heavenly Father around His throne of grace in prayer and praise in the BBN Family Altar Prayer Time.
0: how important it is to give thanks to the Lord. It is good to praise His holy name. Friend, let's lift these requests to our Lord now. Pray for a lady to receive a good report from a CT scan.

And would you remember a young boy who is struggling with continuous seizures that are not responding to treatments?

Please pray for a lady who needs healing from a knee replacement surgery and back pain.

Let's lift up a husband who has Alzheimer's and also pray for his family who is caring for him.

Let's pray also for a wife who is recovering from setbacks following a lung transplant surgery.

cliffed up gentleman who needs healing from an aneurysm as well as an enlarged heart.

lift up a husband who is struggling with chemo treatments and needs healing from leukemia.

Would you pray for a lady who is in the ICU and wishes for her breathing to improve?

Friend, would you pray for all of these with me now? Our Heavenly Father, we come before you today grateful for the promises we find in your word. We thank you for each new day where your love and your mercies are new upon us, where we have anything that we see to be thankful for. The sun that shines in the sky, the trees and the mountains that fill this whole earth, the vast oceans that shed so much life upon us, life that we truly may not fully understand. But everywhere we look, we see your hand clearly, masterfully, divinely controlling all of creation. We thank you for such variety that is around us, such variety between each person that is living here on this earth, gifts that you have given to us, spiritual, physical, in different capacities. We were designed to fellowship, to be together, to work together, to reveal your glory in time. We pray now for your protection upon those who are sick, who are ailed in some way. We pray for healing, physically, mentally, spiritually, those who have wandered away from your word, from the body of Christ. Lord, help us not to take one bad instance as permanence. Help us to find our way back into your fold when we are wronged by people, when we feel the disappointment and the pain of human error. Help us to rely only on your word, on your faithfulness, which we know is great. It is unmatched on this earth. Lord, we praise you for all that you have done, for what you continue to do, for that which is unseen in your plans. We pray for understanding, and we pray for contentment, knowing that you will reveal it to us in time. And though we don't understand, may we be able to step out of the way, to release our hands on the control board, and in the end, hopefully be able to say to God, be the glory, great things he has done. We do pray all of this. We do pray for the world that hurts around us, a world hurt by war and pain and suffering and famine. We know there are many problems, Lord, that we cannot solve on our own. We will try and try and try to develop new ways to fix these problems, but they will always exist as long as this earth does. Lord, we pray for your kingdom to come and your will to be done. We do pray for all of this in your holy name. Amen.

0: 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Our narrator is Lynn Brooks.
1: Today, we'll be reading chapter 10 from First, We Have Coffee. During the warm summer months, Mama's Monday wash was on the line early. White sheets, embroidered pillowcases, linen tablecloths, and napkins whipped in the morning breeze. Papa's Sunday shirt bowed stiffly while underwear clung together in a less conspicuous place. Mama's intimate apparel, including a boned corset with laces, hung in seclusion on the porch. Towels were clipped together according to size while the Chicago wind rattled through 35 starch dresses, the aprons, and the embroidered luncheon cloths used for afternoon coffee. The sun filtered through the hazy day. Tuesday, we would tend the basket of ironing, but Monday was picnic day. Papa, relaxing from the strenuous day of rest, packed his Bible and one of Spurgeon's books and hurried everyone along in his usual impatient manner. For him, the shortest distance between two points was action. We moved. The house had been put in order, and the food had been prepared. Before 10 a.m., we were standing on the corner of Wrightwood and Kimball, waiting for the Diversey Avenue bus. We hoped there would be seats. One large bag contained meatballs and gravy in a covered kettle, wrapped in towels to stay warm. Another bag included waffles with melted butter and sugar, also wrapped in a towel. Rye bread, cheese, jam, and cookies and cake filled a third container. Dishes and tablecloth went to still another bag. Mama's mending was included with jars of milk and coffee. Bathing suits were tucked into empty places. Papa, holding Joyce Solvig and his books in one arm, the meatballs in the other hand, managed to steer Mama and her children, who were holding blankets, a pillow, and the bags, into the bus. The expressionless bus driver patiently counted the seven fares. The aroma of the meatballs filled the bus. With a sigh of relief, the driver finally called out, "Diversey Beach!" And Mama counted heads and bags, accounting for all that she had meant to bring. We promptly forgot the second floor flat and the Chicago heat when we saw the waves rolling in on the shores of Lake Michigan. A blanket cabana facilitated our speedy change into swimsuits. Papa walked the shoreline reading Spurgeon aloud while we raced into the waves. Wistfully, Mama looked across the water and remembered her home by the sea, the cliffs and fjords, her land of the midnight sun. When the lake breeze blew through her brown hair, she felt again the wind of the prairie and remembered her very own house. With a settled sigh, she picked up her mending bag and slipped the wooden egg into the toe of another needy stocking. A poetry book propped up before her, her darning needle flew back and forth, powered by her determined

0: fingers. While she worked, the beauty of words refreshed her soul. By noon, Papa wandered back from his rendezvous with Spurgeon and signaled his dripping, enthusiastic brood to follow him. We always suspected that he knew more about Spurgeon than he did about any of us. The starched tablecloth was spread, and napkins, made out of feed sacks and personalized by varied embroidery thread, were set out. With dignity, we asked the Norwegian blessing, and then Mama served meatballs and gravy over boiled potatoes and carrots. Thin slices of buttered rye bread supplemented the menu. Sponge cake and a part of an apple finished the meal off. The Good Humor ice cream cart jingled in the background, but there was no need to look longingly at the chocolate-covered delights. The pennies had been counted out to cover the bus fare. We drank our fill from and washed the dishes in the water fountain. For everything there is a season, and now it was time to rest. In the midst of a noisy beach, Mama cradled Joyce Solvig in her arm and took her usual nap. Doris and Gordon sat quietly looking at a book while Papa read his Bible. Grace and I watched the crowded beach. A mother, screaming at her children, waved frantically,
1: "No, Sammy! No, you don't wee in the water!"
0: She turned to her neighbor. "So I told him already, but do kids listen? Rebecca, come back!
1: Don't drink the water, Sammy weed already!"
0: She turned to her friend on the next blanket.
1: "A little peace I come to get, and what do I have?
0: A headache and indigestion. My mother should know. Jake, what does he know?
1: He says, 'Today your papa takes you and Mama to the beach, and I'll pick you up in a car after work.' Rebecca! Rebecca! Lifeguard, lifeguard, help! My Becky is drowned already!"
0: You know what else Jake says?
1: "A cleaning woman you have, no less.
0: In my coffin they'll see me." Mama sat up, smiling.
2: "That was a good nap."
3: "Yeah, Mama. But now it is time for coffee."
0: Out of one of the bags came a jar of coffee, still warm from towel wrappings, and a sugar lump. There was time for another splash while Papa walked the beach, but only after a trip to the restrooms. No one disgraced the ministry in or out of the water. Supper time came too soon. A quick change out of bathing suits brought us all to the spread table again. Meatball sandwiches, warm waffles with sugar, cookies and apples emptied the bags and filled the table. Nothing was left. Washed dishes were packed away, so were the blankets, suits, and towels. Mama tucked away her mending and another poem in her memory. Traffic was less congested. Soon, the buses would be empty. The waves splashed over the rocks and sand, and from the bus windows, we watched the sun slip behind skyscrapers, saying goodnight to the windy city. The bus stopped. Papa led the way up to the second-floor flat. Everyone helped to get the clothes off the line, and then in the tub, the children washed off the sand. I helped Mama sprinkle clothes for tomorrow's ironing. Papa played the piano and, with his usual gusto, sang "Standing on the Promises." While Mama put on the coffee pot, I took my bath and slipped into my side of the bed. Grace slept by the wall, Doris in the middle, and I, being the oldest, slept on the edge. I could wash out the sand of Diversey Beach, but I could never erase the memories. The music stopped, for coffee was ready. I fell asleep thinking how rich we were. Some people had vacations once a year. We had one every week of the summer. The Monday picnic. To the Norwegian people, the red brick walls of the church on the square were not walls made of stone. They were walls built out of love in years of loneliness, comfort in hours of sorrow, and hope in moments of despair. To the young, the walls contained golden dreams of tomorrow, and moonlight, and roses of romance. No one walked alone. The young and the old together dreamed the impossible dream, and with heads held high, their faith could bear the most unbearable of sorrows. Their answer to death was, I am the resurrection and the life. He that believeth in me, though he were dead, yet shall he live. The answer to the dark days of the Great Depression was, But my God shall supply all your need, according to his riches and glory by Christ Jesus. The answer to loneliness was, I will never leave thee, nor forsake thee. During difficult periods of change in a new land, the answer was, Jesus Christ, the same yesterday and today and forever. And forever, O Lord, thy word is settled in heaven. The answer to fear was, Fear thou not, for I am with thee. Be not dismayed, for I am thy God. I will strengthen thee. Yea, I will help thee. Yea, I will uphold thee with the right hand of my righteousness. The answer to youth who were rebelling against the old Norwegian ways was the Apostle Paul's warning to Timothy. Forget not the ones who taught you, your mother and grandmother. Within the walls of home and church stood the protective laws of Moses. The thou shalt nots were a wall stronger than stone, more valued than gold. Discipline of the will was the sun and rain that nurtured the seeds of obedience and trust planted in my heart. During my high school days, Eleanor Holby, Eleanor Knudsen, Corrine Nelson, and I were always together. Corrine's mother had made me a beautiful blue silk dress for my first Christmas in Chicago. Mr. Holby had packed Mrs. Weiberg's Wereld Wild Girls into his 7-passenger Studebaker. This memorable trip was to Williams Bay, Wisconsin, with Papa's parting words, No swimming on Sunday. Mama and the treadle machine produced a proper bathing suit to cover. I shudder to remember how covered I was. Then there was the young people's excursion to the sand dunes of Lake Michigan near Gary, Indiana. Everyone left early in the morning, but Rainey Gotis, a preacher's son, and I couldn't leave until after church service. Rainey would drive, and Mama said I should sit in the back seat. Papa said I should sit in the front seat, but not too close. Mama put the watermelon between us. All this in full view of Papa's church. Everyone waved as Rainey's car sputtered off to a good start. As we neared the sand dunes, the car broke down. The horn kept blowing, and we couldn't find the young people, and worse, the food. We walked miles in search of our crowd, and finally settled for a hot watermelon picnic. Maybe Mama was right. She didn't believe in picnics on Sunday. Rainey searched his pockets and came up with enough fare to catch the midnight train home. In the meantime, the young people were back to the evening service, and every head watched for the missing strays. Papa and the deacons almost called an emergency session, but we made it home, hot, tired, and sick from too much watermelon. About this time, Janelle, the baby, was born. How I resented Mama, so old, having a baby. She was 38. It was crowded enough in our second-floor cold-water flat. A new baby wasn't an exciting thought for a 15-year-old sister. Mama had whispered to our nurse friend, Leona, Help Margaret. In the quiet of the night, Leona talked to me about families, births, and life. She talked about attitudes and understanding. And when she was finished, I was weeping in Mama's room. I'm sorry, and I'll do all I can to help you. For years, I shivered whenever I relived the night 1-month-old baby Janelle was dying of pneumonia. Dr. Thornton patted Mama on the shoulder. Mama, you have 5. Be ready to give this one back to God, for she can't live through the night. Oh, I could see it all again, the tiny blue form gasping for air. That's when Leona arrived, We've been through too much having this baby, and she will live. She rubbed Janelle with warm olive oil and sucked the mucus out of her throat. I prayed for God to forgive me for not wanting this baby, and now I wanted her to live more than anything else in the world. We prayed, Leona rubbed. By morning, Janelle was warm and pink. God had saved his child. Today on Christian Classics, we have been reading from the book First We Have Coffee by Margaret Jensen. This book is available through Thomas Nelson Publishers.
4: 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This has been a production of the Bible Broadcasting Network.
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7: With SRN News, I'm John Scott. Republicans have gathered in Dallas for a midterm convention. Keynote speaker President Trump says he'll be heavily involved in the midterm elections.
8: We can win every one of those races, but I'm going to go to every one of those states for congressmen and for senators. I'm going to do that. And we're going to have rallies.
7: And one of the speakers at the convention, Texas Attorney General Ken Paxton, who was running for senator from Texas in a closely watched race, he took his aim at a Democratic opponent.
9: I will fight to preserve the American dream. James Tallarico is running to destroy it. He is a Democratic socialist who never met a tax increase he didn't love.
7: Paxton defeated incumbent Republican Senator John Cornyn in the GOP primary earlier this year. Secretary of State Rubio visiting Ecuador on the second leg of a three-nation tour of South America. It's aimed at boosting security cooperation with conservative leaders. The leaders of Colombia, Ecuador, and Peru have all embraced President Trump. The battle over Missouri's congressional districts has returned to the U.S. Supreme Court just 2 months before the crucial November election. Many Missouri voters are unsure which House districts they'll vote in and which candidates will appear on the ballots. A federal appeals court panel sided with Republicans on Wednesday, supporting a new map backed by the president. However, that decision was immediately appealed to the U.S. Supreme Court. This is SRN News. From Dallas, I'm John Scott.
6: As you think about the changing world scene, how about the unchanging good news? This week from John 16, verse 33. These things I have spoken unto you, that in me ye might have peace. In the world ye shall have tribulation, but be of good cheer. I have overcome the world. John 16, verse 33. Our Good News Memory Verse for this week.

an unknown author has written, O Christ, in thee my soul hath found, and found in thee alone, the peace, the joy I sought so long, the bliss till now unknown. I sighed for rest and happiness, I yearned for them, not thee. But while I passed my Savior by, his love laid hold of me. Now none but Christ can satisfy, none other name for me. There's love and life and lasting joy, Lord Jesus, found in thee.

Can you believe that as of tomorrow, it'll be 25 years since the attacks of 9/11? The attacks in Washington, New York, and the plane that went down in Pennsylvania, 25 years ago tomorrow. Well, at BBN, we're helping you commemorate that time to remember. And one of the special features that we'll have this year is actually about remembering. And the question, why? Why should we remember things like this? An answer to that, hearkening back to Pearl Harbor in another one, that deals with a survivor tree. Some thoughts from Adrian Rogers, Erwin Lutzer, Harold Sala, Stephen Davey, Chuck Swindoll. We'll begin tonight with a few of those, and then more of them coming up on Friday. Remember with us.

0: Welcome to Words of Praise with well-known Bible teacher Dr. Donald R. Hubbard. I'm your host, Jeff Apthorpe. We are grateful for yet another opportunity to share around the Word of God. We've had many folks write in to encourage our hearts in this ministry of faith. Thank you for your encouragement and for praying faithfully for this ministry. You see, without prayer, Words of Praise may not have come into existence. Please be a prayer warrior for us. Pray that this radio ministry would say and teach only those things confirmed as the teachings of Jesus Christ. Today's lesson continues with Paul witnessing before prominent political leaders of Rome. Let's hear from our teacher now. Here's Dr. Hubbard.
1: We're reading now in Acts chapter 26. We've come to verse 8. The Apostle Paul is giving his defense once again before King Agrippa and Bernice. Festus, the Roman administrator, is looking on, but Festus has a problem, as we all know. Festus does not have a background in the customs of the Jews, and so therefore it's very difficult for him to sort things out as to the nature of the accusations which have been made against Paul. When Agrippa and Bernice visited him, he took occasion to gain insight and counsel from these two who do have background in the knowledge of the customs of the Jews. Their curiosity has been aroused because of the wide nature of the understanding of Paul as a figure of some importance, and so they want to hear what this man has to say and why all the furor has been raised for such a long period of time about this man, about his message. Agrippa and Bernice are sitting there upon the dais as we picture them in our minds, and Paul is brought into the room. Agrippa gives him permission to speak for himself, and Paul, with a wave of his hand, begins. It's a rather dramatic moment, and Paul confesses that he is delighted to have this opportunity to share with Agrippa because he knows that Agrippa understands the customs and the questions of the Jews. He begins by recounting a brief bit of his history, that he, according to party, was a Pharisee. A Pharisee, of course, was a very strict Jew, one who believed in the resurrection.

Testament saints was the coming of the Messiah, and that Messiah came. Jesus Christ was born among men. He lived a spotless, sinless, stainless life. And then Jesus went to the cross and died for the sin of the world. And then Jesus Christ arose from the dead. The death, burial, and resurrection of Jesus Christ is the heart of the gospel. The word gospel itself means good news. And the good news is that God was in Christ, reconciling the world unto himself. The definition of the gospel in the Bible is given to us in 1 Corinthians chapter 15, verses 1 to 4. Of course, before good news can be good news, it must be preceded by bad news. For an example, if I walked into your home and told you, you can rejoice, your home is not on fire, well, of course, you would say, well, what kind of news is that? But if you had previously received news that your home was on fire, and then I burst into your living room and said, you can rejoice, your home is not on fire, that would be good news. The bad news that the Bible tells us is the bad news of sin, that we are all sinners, and that is bad news. My heart, your heart, the hearts of all men everywhere born of woman, save the Lord Jesus Christ, were born in sin. We are all sinners. The Bible says all have sinned and come short of the glory of God. The heart of man is desperately wicked. Who can know it? The Old Testament tells us. It's not only that I was born a sinner, but I deliberately choose to sin when I am old enough to know the difference between right and wrong. Yes, a born sinner and a deliberate sinner. That's the sad lot of each one of us. That's the bad news. We are in rebellion against God. We are lost. We are without hope. We are homeless in the midst of this world of sin and woe. But the good news is that God loved us. He loved us with an everlasting love, and he sent his Son, Jesus Christ, to die on the cross for our sin so that we might be forgiven of sin. Tell me, my friend, have you been born again? Have you turned from sin to the Savior? Have you trusted Jesus Christ as your very own personal Savior? Do you believe that he is the Son of God, and that he died on the cross for your sin, and that he arose from the dead? Have you personally invited Christ into your heart as your Savior? My friend, the good news is that God loves you, and that Christ died for you, and that Jesus Christ will come into your heart, into your life, forgive you of your sin, and give you an entirely new life, if you will ask him to. Your act of the will is a desire to trust Jesus Christ as Savior. Will you do that? Will you do it now? If you will make your decision for Christ, then do it even now. If you're driving an automobile, pull off on the side of the road and just bow your head and say, Lord Jesus, I know that I am a sinner, and I know that you are God's Son and that you died on the cross for my sin. Lord, come into my life. Come into my heart. Forgive me of my sin and give me your life. I pray in Jesus' name. Will you pray that prayer? Right there in the hospital room where you are, in the living room of your home, wherever you are just now, will you pray that prayer? That's the finest thing that you could ever do, is to trust Jesus Christ as your Savior. No wonder then, since the resurrection of Jesus Christ is the heart of the Christian message, that Paul would say to Agrippa, "Why should it be thought a thing incredible with you that God should raise the dead?" Continuing with Acts chapter 26 and verse 9, "I verily thought with myself that I ought to do many things contrary to the name of Jesus of Nazareth." And once again, Paul is going to recount that sad part of his history when he was so hostile to the name of Jesus Christ and to those who followed the Lord Jesus Christ. He says in verse 10, "Which thing I also did in Jerusalem, and many of the saints did I shut up in prison, having received authority from the chief priests, and when they were put to death, I gave my voice against them." Oh, how that was heavy on the heart of Paul.
throughout the years.

0: Paul would continually think of what he had done to the body of Christ in the days before his conversion. But as he would say elsewhere in the epistles, I did it ignorantly, and I did it in unbelief. But oh, the marvel of the grace of God, that God would take that man who was such a sinner, God would take that man who was such an enemy of the cause of Christ, that God would take that man who was such an antagonist, so hostile, so bitter, who wanted more than anything else to stamp out the Christian faith, who killed Christians and thought that he was doing God a service in doing so. Oh, what marvelous grace that God would take that man and bring him to Christ in salvation. Paul's salvation was indeed dramatic and glorious. And the joy is that what God did for Paul, God will do for you. God has done it for me. I thank the Lord for that day in my life, that crisis moment, when the Spirit of God spoke to my heart and I turned from sin and trusted the Lord Jesus Christ for my salvation. Paul's bitter life as he lived it in his early days before his conversion had its target against Christ, against the church, and so as he himself said in verse 10, that he arrested many Christians and he gave his vote against them, that they be put to death. We read in verse 11, and I punish them oft in every synagogue and compel them to blaspheme, and being exceedingly mad against them, I persecuted them even unto strange cities. And all the while, Paul thought that he was serving God. Strange, isn't it, how blind individuals can be. How strange that individuals who, thinking that they are doing God a service, can be so bitter, so cruel, so wicked. Paul said, that's what I once was, but I'm not that anymore. For that moment came in my life, he said, when on the way to Damascus, I saw the Lord. And Paul's life could never be the same again. Tell me, my friend, where is Jesus Christ in your life? Have you trusted him as your personal Savior? Are you living for him if you have trusted him? Jesus Christ does not ask for a place in our life, nor does he ask for prominence in our life. Jesus Christ will never be satisfied with anything less than preeminence in our lives. Be faithful to the Lord Jesus and serve him with all your hearts. Be born again and live for Christ. Father, thank you for the opportunity to share the broadcast ministry with multitudes of people. May we be found faithful. In Jesus' name, amen.
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Well, hopefully the programming today so far has been of great help to you in strengthening you for the journey. Maybe you get discouraged sometimes by the bad choices that that you make. Remember Peter, though. He went from follower of Jesus and leader of men to being a denier. But eventually we see him preaching the word of God, boldly standing for Christ. And don't let the setbacks of life keep you from God's best. We'll all make mistakes. If those mistakes fall into the category of sin sometimes, you know where to go, who to confess that to, and who can take your burden away. My name is Mike Dyes. May the Lord bless you.

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I pray that BBN will continue to reach new listeners and that it will be a blessing as it has been in my life. 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

Oh, it was a time for Joshua to take over as leader of Israel, but would God be with him as he had been with Moses? When the children of Israel were in the wilderness, they knew that Moses had divine direction because God led them by the pillar of fire and the cloud. But what about this new leader? God promised Joshua that he would never leave nor forsake. He could lead with confidence. And you know, my friend, wherever we are, whatever work we are involved in for him, whatever battle we may be fighting with our spiritual enemy, we have the confidence that the Lord of hosts is with us. He guides.

0: the serpent that honors God. That's next on today's Creation Moment. And now, here's our Creation Moment host, Ian Taylor.
1: When you are a small animal whose diet could injure or even kill you, eating can be positively dangerous. That danger increases if you belong to a family of animals that normally takes minutes or even hours to swallow your victim. The adult Texas thread snake is only about 6 or 8 inches long and a little thicker than a strand of spaghetti, and it has a jaw unlike any other creature. It eats ants, ants that could seriously injure or kill it. As you may know, snakes generally take several minutes or even hours to swallow their food as they slowly stretch their jaw around their prey. But this method wouldn't work for the thread snake. Its lunch would have killed it by the time it was swallowed. So the thread snake has a lower jaw filled with teeth and a hinge in the middle. As the lower jaw hinges in and out several times a second like a swinging door, ants disappear into the snake in the blink of an eye. Thus they are able to down dozens of ants a minute. The Texas thread snake is more than a witness to God's wise design. Its unique jaw structure is essential to its survival. If evolution is true, the Texas thread snake would have become extinct during the millions of years it waited around for evolution to find a solution to its problem. In addition, since there is no other vertebrate with a jaw like the Texas thread snake, what could it have evolved from? Unlike the serpent in the Garden of Eden, the thread snake truly bears witness to God's greatness.
2: If you'd like to read more about creation science and biblical worldview issues, visit creationmoments.com for weekly blog posts, articles, and answers to frequently asked questions. 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And be sure to join us next time for another Creation Moment.

Say this morning, are you a faithful steward? You know, you read about that in 1 Corinthians chapter 4. Moreover, it is required in stewards that a man be found faithful. Maybe you can't preach, but you can testify. You can give out a gospel tract, an invitation to listen card. You can give to the work of the gospel. Perhaps you are sick, but you can still pray. God doesn't expect more of us than we can do, but he does expect us to be faithful. The secret of real peace is to know that we are where God wants us to be. It's not how much you can do which counts, but what God can do with you. Be thou faithful unto death, and I will give thee a crown of life.

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1: Whenever we hear the word of God proclaimed in our churches, it should be a time of deep heart-searching for all of us. But unfortunately, heart-searching is rare these days because of calloused hearts. When Jesus visited his hometown, he could do no mighty work. I'm afraid that's the way it is in many of our churches. Well, maybe you and I could do something about it.
2: My friend, are you one who, like the Bereans in Acts 17, receives God's word gladly with a ready mind? I certainly hope so. So let's do that in just a few moments with Dr. J. Allen Blair on today's Glad Tidings program. I'm Ed Phillips. Before we dig into God's word, how about some music to set our minds and hearts to receive God's word?

plow and looking back is fit for the kingdom of God. Now let me ask, have you really been born again? If someone has been lifted from the dregs of sin and the bondage of the devil and entered into the fullness of the blessing of following the Son of God, would he ever want to go back to the bondage to the devil? I doubt it, if he is truly born again. Not only does the Lord Jesus save us and transform us when we receive him into our life, he gives us the strength and the power to walk with him, to please him, and to do his holy will. The Christian life is not a struggle with weak flesh, but a victory through a mighty Christ. Jude tells us God is able to keep us from falling and to present us faultless before the presence of his glory with exceeding joy. He is able. Why do we not trust him? Why do we lean on the flesh when we have the promise of supernatural power? In Romans 8, verse 37, Paul said, "We are more than conquerors through him." In 2 Corinthians 2:14, he says, "Thanks be unto God, which always causeth us to triumph in Christ." And in 1 Corinthians 15:57, "Thanks be to God, which giveth us the victory through our Lord Jesus Christ." There is the victory in Christ. It is certainly not in ourselves, but it's in him, the Lord Jesus Christ, the Son of God. In Exodus chapter 17, we read of the remarkable victory the children of Israel won at Rephidim over the people of Amalek. With a heart overflowing with gratitude to God for what he had done, Moses built an altar and called the place Jehovah Nissi, which translated is "the Lord our banner." Moses knew to whom the honor belonged for the destruction of the enemy. To be sure, the Lord is our banner, our Jehovah Nissi, as much as he was to Moses. If he is not our banner, we are living a life of complete and utter defeat. When we say the Lord is our banner, it means that we acknowledge him as the head of everything. As the result, we follow him, whatever the cost may be. If he is our banner, we are not fearful to display the banner and let the world know that we belong to Jesus. I am convinced that one of the tragic weaknesses among many of those who profess to be followers of Christ is that they have forgotten that the Lord is their banner. To them, the church is their banner, their denomination, their reputation, their morality, their creed, their culture, their pride, their ability, their money. There are many more things being held up as the banner these days. Yes, almost anything but the Lord himself. But unless and until he is displayed in all of his wondrous glory, his unique beauty, and his omnipotent power, neither can the church as a whole nor any of its individual members go forth in assurance and in victory to the glory of God. He is our Jehovah Nissi. If he becomes anything less than this, we shall be defeated without a testimony, dissatisfied, hypocritical, and useless. There are many defeated lives within Christian circles today. Outwardly, they appear to be good Christians. They speak the language. They go through the motions. But in their hearts and minds, there is nothing but conflict and turmoil because they know too well the sham of it all. Were it not for the fact that they know that the word of God is true and that what God has said will come to pass, many of them would give it all up within seconds. Why? They are living in a state of defeat. For these same individuals, victory is within grasp, but they've refused to accept it. Looking back in history to the year 1815, we are reminded of the Battle of Waterloo, when England's forces, led by Duke Wellington, went to war against the mighty Napoleon of France. All of England awaited the final verdict, and a series of semaphore relay stations were set up to speed the news from the battlefront to the heart of the homeland. One such station was situated at the top of the Winchester Cathedral. It was to this post that the eventful

0: news was one day signaled. No sooner had the signalman from the adjacent towers sent the words, "Wellington defeated," than a heavy blanket of fog settled in, completely obscuring the view. Though England was saddened by the thought that their beloved Wellington had been defeated, the message was relayed until nearly the whole of England had heard of the tragic defeat. But to the surprise of the receiver back at the cathedral, after the fog lifted, there was still more of the message to come. The next and final two words were, "The enemy." Putting the groupings together, the complete report read, "Wellington defeated the enemy." One thing had been lacking, the latter half. This, of course, gave an entirely different meaning. Wellington had not been defeated, but he had defeated the enemy. Thus, England's sorrow was changed to joy. There is an incomplete message in the lives of many of God's people today. For many, it is simply "John defeated," or "Mary defeated," or it could be "You are defeated." It could be just as well, "John defeated the enemy," "Mary defeated the enemy," "You defeated the enemy." In the book of the Revelation, chapter 1, verse 17, John wrote, "And when I saw him," that is the Lord Jesus, "I fell at his feet as dead." When you and I really see him, we shall likewise fall at his feet as dead. We shall die to our plans, our wills, our interests, and be alive only to God and his plan. For those willing to enter this experience, the Lord Jesus declares in Matthew 16:25, "For whosoever will save his life shall lose it, and whosoever will lose his life for my sake shall find it." Are you willing to find your life today by losing it in Christ? Then tell him so. Bow your head and tell him the story. Do not let the devil deceive you into a life of continuous defeat, for I am sure the day will come when you wish you had lived for him and him only. Now, maybe you're defeated because you've never really been born again. You thought you were a Christian, but your life proves otherwise. Why not make sure of it? Believe on Christ right now as we pray together. Our Heavenly Father and our God, grant that we may receive thy word with the joy of the Lord. Deliver us from being hearers only. May we be quick to act upon the truth through Jesus, our wonderful Savior. Amen.
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Paul said in 1 Timothy chapter 1, I know whom I have believed. I know him. But he was not satisfied just to know him. He wanted to know him better. In Philippians 3, he says, that I may know him in the power of his resurrection and in the fellowship of his sufferings. As we learn to know him better, his letters to us, the Bible, will become more precious and be read with greater eagerness and profit.

We are often asked how we choose the songs we air on BBN. Well, the purposes of music outlined in the New Testament are to exalt God, edify believers, and proclaim the Word of God. That's the purpose behind our music here at BBN. 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Pray for us here to exercise good judgment as we seek to honor the Lord on the Bible Broadcasting Network, giving the winds the Bible voice here on a Thursday morning in eight languages.

Faith, hope, and charity, and the greatest of these is love. 'Twas love that sent him to Calvary to give us a home above. It was love when he hung on the cross and said, "Father, forgive them, they know not what they do." It was love when he said, "Not my will, but thine be done." It cost all for me and you. In the Garden of Gethsemane, when he prayed all alone, while those he loved slept nearby, for our sins he did atone. What matchless love, what wondrous grace, can we ever comprehend? Only when we see his face, in time that will have no end.

God's holy character is the theme in our Bible quiz assignments this week, and a pleasant Thursday morning to you. I'm Stephen Brown, continuing our time together this morning. That assignment yesterday was this: apply the beginning portion of this great verse. Now, the verse that was given to you on Wednesday ended with the words, O Lord my God, thou art very great. Thou art clothed with honor and majesty. Now, your assignment was to supply the beginning portion of this great verse. Did you identify this verse so you could discover the beginning portion? It was Psalm 104, verse 1. Psalm 104, verse 1. Bless the Lord, O my soul. O Lord my God, thou art very great. Thou art clothed with honor and majesty. So that beginning portion was, Bless the Lord, O my soul. Psalm 104, verse 1. Now to assignment number 4, concerning God's holy character. Which Bible book contains this verse? Which Bible book contains this verse? I'll give you the verse and then some choices for this verse. Here's the verse, and what is the exceeding greatness of his power to usward who believe, according to the working of his mighty power. Which Bible book contains this verse? Is it Isaiah, Romans, Ezekiel, or Ephesians? Isaiah, Romans, Ezekiel, or Ephesians? We've narrowed it down to these four books. Which of the four books contains this verse? And what is the exceeding greatness of his power to usward who believe, according to the working of his mighty power? Again, the choices are these books: Isaiah, Romans, Ezekiel, or Ephesians. Isaiah, Romans, Ezekiel, or Ephesians. Which Bible book contains our verse today? And that's the assignment. The answer will be provided just about this time tomorrow morning, right here in BBN's Music Room. Thanks for listening.

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1: Let us run with endurance the race that is set before us, looking to Jesus, the founder and perfecter of our faith. Of all the religious founders who've ever lived, only one is still living. Only one has opened the door to heaven. We who run the race of the Christian life owe everything to a risen Christ. His tomb is empty. Jesus is alive and sitting at the right hand of God the Father, waiting to return in glory to this earth. From the Moody Church in Chicago, this is Running to Win with Dr. Erwin Lutzer, whose clear teaching helps us make it across the finish line. We're in a series on Christ among other gods, showing why Christ is supreme. Today, Pastor Lutzer concludes a message on Christ's extraordinary resurrection and the saga of skeptics who've tried to deny it.
2: Voltaire predicted that in 100 years, the Bible would be obsolete. And yet I'm told that his house in Europe was purchased by the Geneva Bible Society after he died as a headquarters to help spread the Bible throughout Europe. How could Voltaire have missed it? He's the lily of the valley, the bright and the morning star. How do you take Christ and keep him in the tomb? And then what shall we say about Darwin, whose tomb I remember seeing in Great Britain? Darwin thought that he could take the stone that we call science. And if the theory of origins were looked at, he thought that one could do without God. Though he personally professed faith in God, subsequent scientists said, we do not need God at all, and evolution explains origins. And so he took the stone of science and says, let us keep Christ sealed in the tomb. But of course, today we know that evolution is in disarray. In fact, the editor of the French Encyclopedia said, evolution is a fairy tale for adults. Let me ask you something. How could Darwin have erred so terribly when it says regarding Jesus that he is the king of science? For by him are all things created, both which are in heaven and which are on earth, whether they be thrones or dominions or principalities or powers. All things were created by him and for him. You cannot keep the king of science in the tomb. What am I saying to you today? Well, kingdoms come and kingdoms go, but Christ lives. Emperors are crowned and emperors are uncrowned, but Christ lives. Skeptics live, and I might add, skeptics die, but Christ lives. King of kings and Lord of lords. And now I invite you to turn in your Bibles to the story of a skeptic. John chapter 20. The basic outlines of this story are known to all of us. You remember Thomas, who was a pessimist, by the way, and he is not the first one who ever lived, nor is he the last. Let's give him credit for being a loyal skeptic. When Jesus was about to go back to the city of Jerusalem after the death of Lazarus, Thomas said, "Let us go that we may die with him." That is loyal skepticism. Evidently, he was a twin, Thomas called Didymus. That's what the word means. It means the twin. He was not with them when Jesus came. Verse 25, the other disciples therefore said to him, "We have seen the Lord." You can imagine the excitement. You see, Thomas missed a Sunday evening service. And if the Lord were to appear in our Sunday evening services, there would be a lot of people who would miss him. So Thomas was not there, and he said, and he didn't accept the word of the disciples. He said, "Unless I shall see in his hand the print of the nails and put my finger into the print of the nails." And he says, "Unless I shall put my hand into his side, I for one am not going to believe." Now, may I say that Thomas was an honest doubter, and there is a difference between doubt and unbelief. You see, doubt stumbles over some stones that we do not understand, whereas

was an attorney's dream of all things. 10 people who all agree. Have you ever heard of that for a court case? 10 people who all agree. We all saw him. Even if one person can hallucinate, it is unlikely that 10 would have similar hallucinations at the same time. Thomas said, "That's not enough for me. Not enough for me." Isn't Jesus gracious? He could have said, "Well, Thomas, if you don't believe with all that evidence, well then, you know, forget it." But no, after 8 days again, the disciples are together and Jesus appears and he goes directly for Thomas, having known the doubt that existed in this melancholic heart. He says, "Thomas, reach hither thy finger and put it into my hand. And reach hither thy hand and thrust it into my side. And Thomas, do not be faithless, but believing." And Thomas looked into the eyes of Christ and said, "Body, face, scars, my Lord, my God, it's true. It is my master." You say today, "Well, is the evidence for the resurrection of Jesus Christ as certain as mathematics? 2 + 2 = 4? No, all of mathematics is actually based on the linking together of the conceptions of the mind. Historical evidence is different. Historical evidence cannot even be repeated. You can't go back and say, "Well, we'd like to videotape the resurrection." Sony was too late. The video camera can't work back then. No, you can't do that. The evidence for the resurrection of Jesus Christ is sufficient for any honest doubter. For any honest doubter. But it is not sufficient for a dishonest doubter. Well, let me ask you this question. Who is Jesus Christ? Who is he among all the other so-called gods? The gods who say that they are God and yet deny that they are creators. The gods who say that all of us are gods, which is nonsense. Is there another like Christ? Who is he? Liar? When he said, "Before Abraham was, I am," was he lying? When the high priest said to him, "Art thou the Son of God?" And he says, "Thou sayest it." Liar? I don't think so. The man who preaches the Sermon on the Mount, a liar. Lunatic, like Albert Schweitzer said, the great humanitarian who said that Christ was insane because only insane people go around claiming to be God. Oh, you read the New Testament and you don't get that impression at all. Neither liar nor lunatic. Legend? Did the disciples make it up? No, the disciples themselves needed to be convinced of it. They would never have thought of making it up. Only one option left. Lord. Ha kurios mu kai ha theos mu, says the Greek text. My Lord and my God. And then Jesus very graciously says something, and this is the closest you will ever come to having your name in the Bible. Wouldn't you like to have your name in the Bible? Well, there's some names that I wouldn't necessarily like to be identified with in the Bible. But notice what Jesus says very graciously. Thomas, because you have seen me, have you believed? Yes, that's the answer he had to see before he believed. But Jesus said, blessed are they who did not see and yet have believed. The closest you'll ever come to your name in the Bible. What Jesus is saying is, blessed are you, Brad, because you did not see, and yet you have believed. Blessed are you, Angie, because even though you didn't see, yet you have believed. And our friend Dave sitting over there who's with us this morning, blessed are you, Dave, because you did not see, and yet you have believed. And blessed are you, Jean and Julie. And blessed are you, whoever you may be, Terry, though you have not seen, you have believed. My Lord,

I appreciate so much the sacred music. I listen all through the day and night. Thank you for the program, Unshackled. I never miss listening to how lives have been changed by the Lord Jesus. I also thank you for Saturday's children's programs, Patch the Pirate, the Clues Crew. There's just so much to thank you for. I can't name everything. Thank you, BBN. You're a blessing in the Lord Jesus.

Story is told about a Christian who arose in a public testimony service to say, "Well, pray for me that I shall be nothing." A minister who was a friend of his, though recognizing his sincerity, replied, "Take it by faith, brother. You are nothing." But nothing, if it is united to the one who is life and victory, results in the fullness of him that filleth all in all. It is for this that the apostle prayed, that ye might be filled with all the fullness of God. Ephesians 3:19. Blessed are those who hunger and thirst after righteousness, after the fullness of God, for indeed that person will be filled.

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1: With SRN News, I'm Bernie Bennett. President Trump gave the keynote address at the landmark GOP midterm convention in Dallas, Texas last night. The president says the upcoming midterm elections will be like no other.
2: Continue to make America great again, and we will make our voices heard perhaps like never before. That's the beautiful challenge, that the midterms are not supposed to be won by the sitting president, and we're going to change that, and we'll make it an even more important time in our country and presidency. It'll be something very special. We have to do it.
1: The president has pledged to visit key states and hold rallies. He also defended tariffs and promised a Trump dividend if Republicans win. Conservatives across the country are mourning the loss of Charlie Kirk, who was assassinated a year ago today, as his organization continues to expand nationwide. Correspondent Laura Winters reports.
3: Today marks 1 year that conservative Charlie Kirk was assassinated while speaking at a Turning Point USA event on the campus of Utah Valley University. In a fact sheet, Turning Point says it saw unprecedented expansion in the 2025-26 school year, with over 1 million students who are now members continuing Charlie's legacy. Those students, with chapters at more than 3,000 high school clubs and 1,500 college chapters. Laura Winters reporting.
1: Ukrainian President Volodymyr Zelensky is in Canada and talks to Prime Minister Mark Carney. He aims to secure further support for Ukraine's their fight against Russia. Ukraine faces pressure from Russia's air war, which is targeting its power grid ahead of winter. Recent U.S. efforts to end the conflict has shown little progress, but talks between delegations from Moscow and Kyiv are expected to continue. Zelensky arrived in Canada and Calgary Wednesday night. This is SRN News.
4: Now the good news memory verse this week from BBN, John 16:33. These things have I spoken unto you, that in me ye might have peace. In the world ye shall have tribulation, but be of good cheer. I have overcome the world. That's our good news memory verse this week, John 16:33.
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6: Though we didn't live in the same state as my maternal grandparents, I'm grateful to have known them as well as I did. They traveled regularly to Colorado to see us, and we enjoyed visits with them in California. As my sister and I became adults, our conversations with our grandparents expanded from playful childhood topics to include more serious discussion of finances. They explained to us that they wanted to share their resources with us while they were alive, but that most of their estate would be given to charity at their passing. My grandparents were indeed quite generous to us over their lifetimes. When they died, I was genuinely proud to see their remaining resources given to others. When I compare their real-life example to the words recorded in Proverbs 13:22, that a good person leaves an inheritance for their children's children, I see their legacy to me from a broader perspective. We aren't to live selfishly, but instead care for those coming after us. We won't all have financial wealth to pass on to future generations. Yet in choosing to live generously toward others with whatever resources we have, even if just time and attention, our children and theirs receive a precious inheritance, a legacy of generosity. As we depend on God for our needs, we're able to share both our faith and our resources with others. Today's encouragement was provided by Our Daily Bread.

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Many of you got on board during that special time back in the spring. We completed tower maintenance and installed a new antenna at WYFB in Gainesville. And we replaced aging transmitters at WYFK, Columbus, Georgia, and WYBK in Chattanooga, Tennessee. 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Box 7300, Charlotte, North Carolina, 28241.

The Apostle Paul in 2 Corinthians chapter 8 commends the Macedonian Christians because they had first given themselves to the Lord. You find this in 2 Corinthians 8:5. Once such commitment had been made, Paul knew that spiritual growth and power were certain. Matter of fact, those who love the Lord so much that they have given Him themselves attract others to Christ by their consecrated life. Someone once said, and I really appreciate this meaningful statement. It says, "You give but little when you give of your possessions. It is when you give of yourself that you really give."

0: Take a minute from your busy schedule and meditate with me over a great spiritual truth. Around my house is a bunch of old junk, but none of it is old enough to be worth anything or to be called an antique, not even me. Someone has said that an antique is 100-year-old junk. Someone else said finding a rare antique is like finding a treasure among the trash or a jewel among the junk. As I thought about this, I reviewed this spiritual truth. Let me share it with you. Jesus saw us as a treasure in trash. He pulled us up from the mire of sin and saved us. Ephesians chapter 2 and verse 1 tells us that before Jesus saved us, we were dead in sins and trespasses. Then verse 12 says, we were without Christ, without God, aliens, strangers, and without promise or hope. Pretty well worthless and useless to God. Then we trusted Jesus as our personal Savior, and He quickened us, or gave us new life in Him. Verse 13 says, but now in Christ Jesus, we who were sometimes far away are brought close to God by the blood of Christ. Friend, He turned trash into treasure by His grace, by His mercy, by His love, and by His blood that He shed for our sin. We're now treasures in earthen vessels, by God's grace, trophies of His grace, monuments to His mercy, and we don't have to be 100 years old to be worth something. We're priceless to Almighty God. This is Bryant Nelson closing with a word from the Psalms. Selah, meditate on this.
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1: You remember when King Saul was confronted by the prophet of that day, Samuel, for disobeying God? Saul immediately comes back with, you know, well, it's actually, you know, God's fault. And he makes excuses and he makes up lies. Will David do the same? Verse 13. David said to Nathan, first time he has to speak, I have sinned against the Lord. It's only two words, by the way, in the Hebrew language. Just two words. But it's the volume you need to read and repeat.

0: Welcome back to Wisdom for the Heart. Today, Bible teacher Stephen Davey concludes a message he began yesterday. It's called Caught Red-Handed. It's from our series on David called The Singer. Yesterday, Nathan the prophet confronted King David. He laid bare the sin that David had hidden for nearly a year. Today, Stephen's going to review what we've seen so far and then bring us to David's stunning two-word confession. You'll see what real repentance sounds like. You'll also see the breathtaking grace of God that follows, and you'll be reminded of the gospel itself woven into the story. Here's Stephen Davey.
1: Nathan, by the way, is using words loaded to the Hebrew ear with implication. Let me point out a couple of them. In verse 3, he said that this little lamb lay in his arms. That word is never used between a pet and the owner. It's a word commonly used for a man embracing, hugging his wife. So already he's sort of noodling around the edges here. He also does something else. The phrase that comes next, that this lamb was like a daughter, that's actually the same Hebrew word, the first part of it, that you find in the name Bathsheba. The lamb was like a bath to him, and that must have arrested, perhaps unconsciously, David's heart pricked. Notice verse 4. Now there came a traveler to the rich man, and he was unwilling to take one of his own flock or herd to prepare for the guest who'd come to him. But he took the poor man's lamb and prepared it for the man who had come to him. Now again, Nathan is using loaded words. In fact, the word for traveler here that I read is a word for someone who was walking around. It's a different kind of word, not for someone traveling from home to some location. It's actually a word for somebody who's just walking around. And the interesting thing is that it appears that same verb in the Hebrew language back in chapter 11 to describe David, who was walking around his roof. Again, Nathan he's loading it up here. David isn't necessarily connecting the dots, but there is something happening to him emotionally because he responds with rage. Notice verse 5. Then David's anger was greatly kindled against the man, and he said to Nathan, "As the Lord lives, the man who has done this deserves to die, and he shall restore the lamb fourfold because he did this thing and because he had no pity." Now, keep in mind, David just sentenced himself. Now, before we get there, don't you find it interesting to see in David our own ability to condemn others for doing less than what we have done ourselves? Quick to see in someone even the slightest sliver of what we do and coming down so hard. The Lord Jesus talks about this, and this is another sermon, but I just want to drop it in here as an aside in Matthew 7. How is it that we can see the splinter of wood in someone's eye when we have a beam protruding from our own? The splinter and the beam, by the way, are made out of the same thing, the same substance, wood. In other words, the person who sins the most in some area is able to spot that same sin in someone else's life, even though it's only a fraction of theirs. The rich man stole something. David is incensed. What did he steal? A lamb? What did David steal? A wife, a man's life. That sheep stealer ought to die. Why? Well, because he stole something he had plenty of, because he acted without pity towards somebody who couldn't defend himself, because he abused his power to do whatever he wanted, because he ripped a family apart with grief. Yes, all of the above. And David just comes off his throne and he sputters in rage, "As God lives." Oh, we're going to bring God into it. But "as God lives, that man who did that deserves to die." And you can just imagine Nathan Paul.

against his chest. He didn't know that anybody knew outside of that closed circle, and they'd kept the secret. He hadn't even thought of the fact that God knew. He knew God knew. And the prophet of God has just arrived to spill it. David has been caught, effectively red-handed. David had stains on his heart that had already begun to eat like corrosive rust away at his peace and joy, his communion with God. Is there something, by the way, my friend, that you hope never gets out? As you look at that text, and by the way, this isn't just to look at David, it's to look in the mirror of the Word at ourselves. Is there some stain you're hoping never gets detected? Is there some evidence that you hope never surfaces? What if a prophet of God by the name of Nathan showed up at your doorstep this afternoon? What would happen to the palms of your hands and the beating of your heart? One author told the interesting story of a man named Rogers Cadenhead. Happened not too long ago. I clipped it, put it away, pulled it out. Thought it would be a timely illustration. When Pope John Paul II died, Rogers, and others do this, some make a pretty decent living off it, purchased a web domain, assuming it would be needed later. That web domain he purchased, he registered as www.benedict16.com. And he waited. He'd guessed correctly. That would be the Pope's new name, the new Pope's name. He knew that Rome would want it. He had watched as another name, PopeBenedict16.com, had sold on eBay for $16,000. Now you're wishing you had had the idea yourself, and you didn't do it. He figured that his would be worth more money, and it would be. The article said, in a surprising twist, Rogers informed the Catholic officials who came knocking, and they did, that he didn't want money. He was a Catholic himself and wanted the church to have the domain. Instead, he wanted two things. He wanted a free night in the Vatican Hotel, and he wanted complete absolution, no questions asked, for the third week of March, 1987. Makes you wonder what happened on the third week of March, 1987. Whatever it was, that man was carrying it. He was being buried by it. He didn't want the news out, but he just wanted it wiped away. I wonder if you're hiding something from God. Is it a business practice that God would never honor, or your spouse if they found out? Is it a relationship you're nursing along that you shouldn't have? Is it a test score you didn't deserve? Is it a diploma that you didn't earn? Could it be an award you didn't merit? A resume where you didn't completely tell the truth? Is it something from the past you've never admitted? Is it something like David that when we look at a text like this, it surfaces and your hands feel stained all over again? It robs your joy and your sleep and your communion with God, because you know deep down that God knows too. What happens next is the ultimate solution, and it isn't found in some church's absolution. A church can't wipe stains away. In fact, before David can interrupt Nathan with saying anything, what we're often remiss in not noting is that Nathan continues on and delivers some consequences to David's sin. There are three of them. First, if I could put it into a sentence form, violence and death would become a part of David's household. Look down at verse 10. Now therefore the sword shall never depart from your house, because you have despised me and have taken the wife of Uriah the Hittite to be your wife. Now if you study the final years of David's reign from this point forward, the sword never, never stops swinging. Never. Murder among the royal family will become the scandal of Jerusalem. It's going to be front page. It would make a serial show fit

for 21st century television. It's going to stain the legacy of David's reign. Secondly, not only will violence and murder become part of his household, but illicit lust and immorality. In fact, in the very next chapter, lust and rape will enter the palace grounds among members of the royal family. David will be powerless to remedy it. In fact, it's going to end in even more murder. There will be immorality that David would never dream of. Why? Because his children will see his compromise and his sin, and they will take it 1,000 miles further than he would have ever wanted or dreamed. They're going to run with it because that mud puddle is home to them. And they'll excuse themselves on what they've seen their father do. That's one of the challenges and penalties of being a parent or even being a leader. In verse 11, Nathan says, "Thus says the Lord, behold, I'm going to raise up evil against you out of your own house, and I will take your wives before your eyes and give them to your neighbor." This is, by the way, judgment on David's ongoing sin, having more than one wife. "And he," this neighbor, "shall lie with your wives in plain view." Verse 12, "You did it secretly, but I will do this thing before all Israel and before the sun." In other words, God is going to allow a sinner to take what David did secretly and parade it. And this is going to be fulfilled by Absalom, David's son, as he overthrows his father's throne, or attempts to. But in the meantime of that coup, as David is running for his life, Absalom takes David's harem, pitches a tent on the top of the palace roof, and defiles all of them sexually as a show of his power now, and certainly his utter contempt and hatred for his father. If anybody thinks David gets a free pass, you just haven't read the rest of this story. Even though David will be forgiven, there is still the principle of reaping and sowing, and there are some consequences that will linger that for the believer who has asked forgiveness will continually take before the Lord for strength. I can remember my father often telling us four boys, my father grew up on a farm and has that rural wisdom at times that comes out, and he would often say to us as we grew up that we could not sow a life of wild oats and then pray for a crop failure. David's family is going to deliver to him a harvest. What David did in 1 week and then covered over for 1 year, his children are going to, many of them are going to devote their lives to delighting in. They're responsible, by the way. If David had slumped back into his throne in shame by the time Nathan finishes, and it probably took him less than 3 minutes to deliver this narrative, David is faint with grief and sorrow. And so the next few words that come out of David's mouth are going to make all the difference in the world as to his own personal walk with God. You remember when King Saul was confronted by the prophet of that day, Samuel, for disobeying God? Saul immediately comes back with, you know, well, it's actually, you know, God's fault. And he makes excuses, and he makes up lies. Will David do the same? Verse 13. David said to Nathan, first time he has to speak, "I have sinned against the Lord." No demand for leniency, no argument with consequences, no excuses of Bathsheba's beauty or this is a midlife crisis. "I have sinned against the Lord." It's only two words, by the way, in the Hebrew language, just two words, but it's the volume you need to read and repeat. In fact, one Hebrew scholar wrote in his commentary, "The words are very few, just as in the case of the publican in the Gospel of Luke, who simply cried," you remember that story perhaps, "God be merciful to me, a what? A sinner." And he went home justified. There's no excuse here from David, no cloaking, no lessening, one author says, of the gravity of his sin. There's no searching for a loophole. There's no blame. There's no pretext. There's no human weakness pleaded.
He simply acknowledged his guilt openly, candidly, and without any dishonesty. He ends by saying, this Hebrew scholar, it is the simplicity of David's confession that makes it commendable rather than defective. I mean, let's just stop a minute. Let's just be honest, okay? I know when I study this text, my first thoughts are perhaps similar to yours. We as Christians might assume, because we are ignorant of the depth of grace, that God isn't going to even listen to David until David has at least, you know, fasted for 10 days and put in, you know, 3 months of community service, you know, or long nights of pleading and crying and begging, and at least some trip up some stairway on his knees. Then maybe God will listen. See, we, beloved, do not fully grasp or understand the atoning work of Jesus Christ. Yet future for David, past tense for us. And because we don't fully grasp the completed work of Christ on our behalf, we're surprised somewhat at Nathan's comment back to David in verse 13. As he says, the Lord has put away your sin, you shall not die. I mean, isn't that a bit quick? I think the reason we think that way is because, as one theologian wrote on this text, we wrongly assume that the intensity of our repentance somehow contributes to the sufficiency of Christ's atoning work. I've got to earn that atonement. I can't simply honestly confess. I've got to show God something before I could ever expect God to respond, right? Let's learn something all over again that's deep and incredible and wonderful. David is struck with this prophetic encounter. He's effectively caught with his hands stained. He knows they're stained. He's tried to sit on them for a year. He's done everything to cover it up, and guilt is eating away at him. But now he's confronted, he's laid bare, and after listening to both the exposure of his sin and the justice of God, how it's going to play out in his life, he humbly and contritely and genuinely and brokenheartedly says, the only thing you can say, I have sinned against God. This is, by the way, as odd as it may sound, further proof he is a man after God's own heart. How so? A man or woman after God's heart is not sinless, but they are, among other things, utterly submissive to the accusing word of God. Whether or not we are becoming men and women after God's own heart is revealed in how we respond to the accusing word of God in relation to our sin. In fact, the Apostle John will pick up that same idea and definition of genuine confession when he writes, when we confess our sin, confess, homologeo, say the same thing as God says about it. When we agree with God, who accuses us of sin, and we say in response, you're right, that's sin. Then he's faithful and just to forgive us and cleanse us from all unrighteousness. David is utterly subdued. He is totally smitten by the word of God. And you know what will keep you hiding that sin? You're not quite convinced that God's all that correct. Maybe it's not that sinful. We are watching here in the life of one of God's children nothing less than the vigilant grace of God who has hunted David down. There's a third consequence. Let me briefly mention it. Certainly this harvest of David's adultery and murder is going to play out in the lives of those who will use him as their excuse to wallow in the mud of sin. But in addition to that, thirdly, Nathan informs David that the son born to David and Bathsheba will be taken by God in death. If you look down at verse 14 at the end of this visit from Nathan, he
He informs David after David confesses that the child which had been born to you in Bathsheba will die. This is one of those passages.

0: is that's left with that explanation, and wouldn't you like a verse or two? The reasoning behind the death of this little boy remains for the most part locked away in the mystery of God's secrets. Deuteronomy 29:29. And yet we know that whatever God does is right. Daniel 9:14. In fact, for the believer, those two verses will give us greater trust and assurance and security and hope when we understand there are some things that belong to God's files of secret mystery, and that what he does is right. I think we can glean from this probably a couple of things as we think about it, and I certainly have. One of the things that came to my mind was that the taking of this little boy immediately to be with the Lord was a mercy to him. He would have grown up the scapegoat of every slur, every hateful thought in this regard, and the false guilt heaped upon him every day of his life would have been unmerciful. He would have been accused as the reason for Uriah's murder, for the intrigue of murder and incest and rape and immorality that will beset the royal family to the very time of David's death. This baby boy will grow up to be the brunt of every cruel accusation. This is a mercy. But I also see in this the gospel. Nathan, in this text, connects the message that David can live with the fact that this baby will die. And there's very little wiggle room around the language. I tried to find it, and I'm just going to announce there isn't any. David is assured that he will live, but and because a death will occur. One Old Testament scholar writes here, it's as if the child, although we're not told, there's the implication, it's as if the child is David's substitute. And here's the gospel. Think of it. Think of it. Can you think of somebody who's innocent, who died so that you can live? Think of the fact that every one of us who are redeemed, every one of us who have been forgiven, will one day live forever because a son of David dies. The son of David. Your substitute and mine. In the mystery of God's grace and mercy, a son of David will be born and will die so that we can live forever. That's the gospel. That's the gospel. So don't hide your stained hands. Confess what stained them. And the son of David, Jesus Christ, who already died to pay the penalty, who literally became stained on our behalf as he bore our guilt and shame. That prayer of confession, not only that initial prayer which brings you into the family of God, but those daily prayers as we daily stain our hands and our hearts, know from this testimony that God is not measuring the amount of our tears. And if you get to 1 inch, I'm going to listen. If it's 2 inches, you've got my full attention. He doesn't have a stopwatch out testing the length of our lamentation. He's waiting for a simple, honest, genuine admission of guilt. And it is his delight, it is his pleasure, it is his business to forgive, to take your crimson stained hands and mine and our hearts and make them as white as snow. Jesus paid it all. All to him we owe. Sin had left a crimson what? Stain. He washed it white as snow. This is the mystery of his mercy to pardon you and me. Why? Upon the foundation and basis of the death of the son of David. Because of that, he pursues us with his vigilant grace.
1: 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Thanks for being with us today. Be sure to come back next time as Stephen continues our journey through the life of David on Wisdom for the Heart.

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1: Now the good news memory verse this week from BBN, John 16:33. These things have I spoken unto you, that in me ye might have peace. In the world ye shall have tribulation, but be of good cheer. I have overcome the world. 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
2: This is Getting God's Message, and I'm Lud Goltz. As I read the book of Ephesians again in preparation for this program, I noticed something I had not seen before, in spite of the many times I studied it. Paul begins by explaining God's plan for those who are his own, established before the foundation of the world. Then he shares his commitment to pray for God's own, that they would experience what God had planned for them. Chapter 2 begins with Paul describing how individuals personally experience becoming God's own and shows how those who thus experience God's grace become a part of the church. In chapter 3, Paul points out that for many, what he is describing is a mystery. He also says that what God is doing in individual believers and in the church is noticed by those who are rulers and authorities in the heavenly realm. What God is doing is big and significant. In the last half of chapter 3, he again prays that God's love and power will be made fully clear and experienced by those who trust in God. In the second half of the book, Paul explains how those who experience God's grace and become a part of the church are to order their lives in the church, in the world, and in their families. He even discusses how they can triumph in the spiritual warfare going on in the unseen world. This is a book that all believers would do well to master, so they will not forget all God has in mind for us to experience and share with others. Many years ago, I memorized Ephesians, and it has been one of my favorite books in the Bible. If you'd like to review these messages on Ephesians, go to my website, gettinggodsmessage.org, and click on the archives.

praising the Lord for His goodness and the privilege here at BBN to broadcast His truth. 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Indeed, we are privileged to broadcast the truth in 8 languages around the world. We praise the Lord for all of the workers that God has moved here at headquarters in Charlotte, North Carolina, from literally all over the world to proclaim the truth of the gospel in their heart language. 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

You know, I think most of us know the feeling of inadequacy in the face of a great responsibility we're about to assume. Perhaps it's speaking before a crowd that you know and they know you, and, well, that could be intimidating. It might be that of taking on a new job or getting a promotion at work or choosing a spouse or becoming a parent or accepting a new ministry in Sunday school or church. When we face a new challenge, we can take courage from the Lord's words to Joshua. We can accept our opportunity as from Him and believe that He will give us all we need to do it well. He'll equip us for the task in times like these.

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We're minutes away from our morning message with Dr. Adrian Rogers on the Love Worth Finding broadcast. Today he'll conclude his message from Acts 27, Riding Out the Storm. In Acts 27, Paul writes about his experience sailing through a treacherous storm. In this message, Adrian Rogers shares insights on riding out the storms of life. That's Love Worth Finding this morning at 30 minutes after the hour here in BBN's Music Room.

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2: I've seen it happen many times. A man who turns to alcohol. That's a form of escapism that's built on selfishness. You say, well, I'll drown my problems. No, they can swim, dear friend. You're the one going to drown. The man who gets a divorce, the woman who gets a divorce, that's escapism built on selfishness. You made the storm, and now you're trying to get a lifeboat to get out of it.
1: Welcome to Love Worth Finding, featuring the profound yet practical biblical lessons of Pastor Adrian Rogers. In Acts chapter 27, the Apostle Paul writes about his experience sailing through a treacherous storm. In part one of today's message, we learn that we will all find ourselves in ferocious waters at some point, whether they are engineered by our own sins or the sins of others. But this gripping narrative offers us insight on riding out the storms of life. If you have your Bible, turn to Acts chapter 27 as Adrian Rogers shares the conclusion of riding out the storm.
2: Take God's word and turn with me, please, to Acts, the book of Acts, chapter 27. If you know anything about the book of Acts, you know that the book of Acts is a narrative. It tells how the early church began to spread, and it tells of the missionary journeys of the Apostle Paul. And in Acts chapter 27, it tells of the Apostle Paul aboard a ship. And that ship rides into the teeth of a ferocious storm. And it tells how Paul went through that storm. If you will, how Paul rode out the storm. That's what I want to talk to you about today, is riding out the storm. I love this 27th chapter of the book of Acts and preach from it from time to time, because when you open the Bible there, you can smell the salt air. There's something about this story. It's one of the most gripping stories. If you listen, you can hear the booming thunder. You can see the lightning as its fingers flash across the bosom of the sky. You can hear the old ship creak and groan. You can hear the moaning and the whistling of the wind. It is an incredible story, the story of a ship in the midst of a storm. But that brings up a question even before we begin to read. Why would God take almost an entire chapter in the Word of God and tell us about a storm and a ship in that storm? Because it is more than history. The Holy Spirit has taken this story and made an incredible illustration with a great spiritual application for all of us. Because you see, life is like a voyage. Sometimes the sea is calm. Sometimes the wind blows softly. Sometimes the sun is shining. Thank God for those times. Maybe that's where you are right now, just sailing along. And if you are, enjoy it. It's a gift of God. But sometimes the wind rises. Sometimes the sky darkens. Sometimes we find ourselves in the midst of a terrible storm. And that's the way life is. This chapter is an illustration of every human being sailing between two eternities. Sometimes things are good, and sometimes things are bad. Now, in this particular story, before we break in, I want to remind you that the Apostle Paul is a prisoner. He's been taken prisoner for preaching the gospel of Christ. They are taking him to Rome to be adjudicated. He started out, by the way, on this ship as a prisoner. But we're going to find out before it was over, he was the captain. You know, Paul was different than most of us. Many of us see difficulties in every opportunity. The Apostle Paul saw opportunity in every difficulty. You put him in prison, soon he becomes the jailer. He's singing songs in the night. You put him before King Agrippa, and he's the defendant Before long, he's the prosecuting attorney. He takes every opportunity and applies to it the word of God, which says, thanks be unto God who causeth us always to triumph in Christ Jesus. And if you're in a storm right now, we're going to look and see what Paul did and then see what we can do. Learn how to ride out the storm. Now, some of you can really identify with this. Many times we're in storms, and they're not of our own making. Sometimes children get into difficulty because of the parents. I mean, little children are born with ungodly parents or unwise parents, and these little children are just dragged along into a storm because of the parents. Sometimes we get into difficulty because of authorities that are over us. Sometimes, folks, America goes into storms because of bad leadership. Because of bad leadership. And sometimes Congress or the president or the judges make laws and rules, and we're aboard the ship of state. And we see ourselves sailing into judgment. We say, I wish I could get my hand on the tiller. I wish somehow that I could do this, but we're just aboard the ship of state. We're prisoners, as it were, and that's very much like the Apostle Paul was. These are the reasons for the storms of life. Let's talk a little bit about the reaction to the storms of life. How do people react? Well, let's begin now in verse 14 and read through verse 21. But not long after, there rose against it a tempestuous wind called Euroclydon. And when the ship was caught up and could not bear up into the wind, we let her drive. What does that mean? They couldn't control it.

driven by winds that they cannot control. They're at the mercy of forces that they cannot understand, dimly comprehend. They're aboard a floundering vessel. Dreams dissolve. Number two, they begin to labor with a desperate effort. Look, if you will, in verse 16. And running under a certain island, which is called Claudia, we had much work to come by the boat. That is, they got on the lee side of that island, and things lightened up a little bit, and they said, hey, we've got to get this thing straightened out. And so now, with beads of perspiration on their brow and their backs aching, they're trying to get the tackle of the ship back together. They're trying to get it all back together, and they are working with much labor. You know what the devil will tell you? The devil will tell you it is hard to be a Christian. That is a lie. Jesus said, take my yoke upon you and learn of me, for my yoke is easy and my burden is light. The Bible says the way of the transgressor is hard. Now, I don't mean there's no discipline in being a Christian. I don't mean that at all. I don't mean there's no hardness in being a Christian. Yes, we're to endure hardness as good soldiers of Jesus Christ. But as far as the labor, the grueling, gruesome toil, that comes with sin. There's so many people who are making this desperate effort to try to put things back together. The old devil has lied to you. But not only do dreams dissolve, and not only does work increase, but resources are wasted. Look, if you will, in verses 18 and following. And being exceedingly tossed with the tempest, the next day they lightened the ship. What does that mean? They started throwing stuff overboard. And the third day we cast out with our own hands the tackling of the ship. Why, they're just dumping things into the ocean. And then look in verse 20. And when neither sun nor stars in many days appeared and no small tempest lay on us, all hope that we should be saved was taken away. But after long abstinence, Paul stood forth in the midst of them and said, sirs, you should have hearkened unto me. Well, he said, I told you. And not have loosed from Crete. Now, look at this last sentence now. And not to have gained this harm and loss. One of the most costly things around is sin. Sin. These people, they work and they waste. They're throwing it overboard. Everything that they thought was so precious is not precious now. The worldly man spends the first half of his life gaining his wealth. He spends the last half of his life spending his wealth to get his health back. And he's unhappy in both halves of his life. What a colossal waste it is. There are people who would give everything they possess right now to have their son sober again, to have their family back again, to have the emotional stability of a loved one restored again. But these people aboard the ship, they're driven by the wind, they wander, they labor, they work, they throw it overboard, they waste. People talk about a war on poverty. You know what we need in America? A war on sin. A war on sin. When people get right with God, the Bible says God takes pleasure in the prosperity of His servants. And so their resources are wasted. And then they lose hope. Verse 29 of this same chapter. And fearing lest we should have fallen upon rocks, they cast out four anchors out of the stern and wished for the day. Oh, if I just had some light, if I just knew what to do. They rejected God's light. And now they find themselves in darkness. The sailors of that day, they didn't have the modern instrumentation that we have today. They sailed by the stars, the sun, the moon, the land, the shore. But the Bible tells us in verse 20, all these things disappear. They're gone. All of the things that they said were so important, their business charts, their surveys, their polls, all of these things, they're gone. What do you do, dear friend, when the stars go out of your night and the sun disappears out of your day? These people in this Stygian darkness, wishing for the day. Hope's vanished.

0: And then you know what they do? They get very foolish. They began to make foolish plans because they don't have stars to steer by. And so there's sort of an inner gyro that takes over. Look, if you will, in verses 30 and following. And as the shipmen were about to flee out of the ship, when they had let down the boat into the sea under color as though they would have cast anchors out of the flagship, Paul said to the centurion and to the soldiers, "Except these abide in the ship, ye cannot be saved." Now there were some sailors aboard. They said, "Let's pretend we're going to let an anchor out of the bow of the ship. There's a little lifeboat there. We'll get in that lifeboat. We'll get off this big ship. We'll escape." Paul said, "You tell those guys, if they don't stay on the ship, there's no hope at all." What was this? It was a form of escapism that was built upon selfishness. I've seen it happen many times. A man who turns to alcohol, that's a form of escapism that's built on selfishness. You say, "Well, I'll drown my problems." No, they can swim, dear friend. You're the one going to drown. The man who gets a divorce, the woman who gets a divorce, the kid who runs away from home, that's escapism built on selfishness. You made the storm, and now you're trying to get a lifeboat to get out of it. The ultimate act of selfishness and cowardice is suicide. If you're thinking about suicide, let me tell you something, friend. Suicide is no way out of a storm. You listen to me. It never, never, never solves a problem. It is the ultimate in selfishness and cowardice. But these people, here they are. The wind is driving them along. They're working. They're throwing everything overboard. They can't see which way to go. Do you know people like that? Folks, the world is full of them. And it was a storm that they'd been warned about to begin with, not to get into it. Now, that's how the godless sometimes go through storms. But what about the godly? Let's see the old apostle Paul here. This is a blessing to you. Look, if you will, in verse 22. Here's the apostle Paul. He calls everybody, all hands on deck. And the apostle Paul says, "I've got an announcement to make. And now I exhort you, be of good cheer." Can you imagine a man saying that in the midst of these problems? Now, today, there's some of us, they think we're just Pollyanna. They think we don't know what we're talking about. When we give a good message in the midst of the days that we're in, there are three classes in America: those who are afraid, those who don't know enough to be afraid, and those who know their Bibles. Here's the Apostle Paul. He says, "Be of good cheer, for there shall be no loss of any man's life among you, but of the ship," that is, the ship is going to be lost. For he says, "For they stood by me this night, the angel of God, whose I am and whom I serve." So the angel of God here was the Lord Jesus, because he belonged to Jesus. The Lord Jesus got on board that ship with the Apostle Paul. And he says, "Don't be afraid, Paul." And then again in verse 25, he gives that message that he often gives when we're in the midst of a storm. "Be of good cheer." Who puts that smile on your face in the midst of the storm? Paul says, "The same one that gave me songs in the night when I was in a dungeon in Philippi. His name is Jesus." I see the Apostle Paul walking on the deck of that ship, quoting the Word of God, Psalm 107, verses 23 and following. "They that go down to the sea in ships, they that do business in great waters, these see the wonders of the Lord and His wonders in the deep. For He commandeth and raiseth the stormy wind, which lifteth up the winds thereof. They mount up to the heavens. They go down again into the depths. Their soul is melted because of trouble. They reel to and fro and stagger like a drunken man and are at their wits' end. Then they cry unto the Lord in their trouble, and He bringeth them out of their distresses. He maketh the storm a calm, so that the waves thereof are still. Then are they glad because they be quiet, for He bringeth them unto their desired haven." Difference in the reaction of those who know the Lord and those who don't know the Lord when they get in a storm. Maybe if you're in a storm right now, you might want to read this psalm. It'd be a great blessing to you, Psalm 107. Now let's go to the last thing very quickly. We've talked about the reasons and the reactions to the storm. What was the result of the storm? Well, look again, if you will, in verse 23. For they stood by me this night, the angel of God, whose I am and whom I serve, saying, fear not, Paul. Now, folks, underscore this right now. For thou must be brought before Caesar. Now, who was Caesar? He's a Roman emperor. Where did he live? In Rome. Where was the ship headed? Toward Rome, toward Italy. God says, Paul, that's where you are going. Now listen to me, folks. God had a plan. And God's plan was to get Paul to Rome. In Acts chapter 23, verse 11, God had said to Paul, thou must bear witness also at Rome. No ifs, ands, and buts about it. God had predetermined that. In Acts 28, verse 14, after this 27th chapter, it says, and so he went toward Rome. I don't know a better illustration in the Word of God than this that shows divine sovereignty and human responsibility at the same time. Was it God's plan that that ship set sail? No. God had told Paul with spiritual radar, don't sail. That was not the plan of a loving God. But did that stop God's ultimate plan? Absolutely not. What was on that ship? Well, Paul was on that ship. I'll tell you what else was on that ship. Ephesians and Philippians and Colossians was on that ship. I'll tell you what else was on that ship. The Gospel of Luke and the Book of Acts was on that ship. I'll tell you what else was on that ship. The sovereign will of Almighty God. And every bad decision they made could not overrule the will of God. Isn't that amazing? Where God does not rule, God overrules. If you ever get on one of these great big airplanes going overseas, say a 747, you can sleep or get a drink of water, eat or not eat, have a Coke or a coffee, whatever you want. But friend, while you're making all those little decisions, that airplane is just headed to a certain airport. I mean, there's a pilot that is carrying that ship. There's a predetermined plan that is taking that ship to that airport. And on board, you say, well, I'm making this decision and that decision. But at the same time, there's another power that's just bringing it on. We serve a mighty God. Christians may fail, they may flounder, they may sin. But if they belong to Jesus Christ, there's a sovereign power that says, one day my child will be just like my son, the Lord Jesus. And all hell can't stop it. We are predestined to be conformed to the image of God's Son. The old church, the wonderful church, the church founded by the Lord Jesus Christ. Sometimes the church makes so many bad decisions, so many times we fail, so many times we do things we ought not to do as a church, and I'm talking about the church in general. But you know what Jesus said? Jesus said, upon this rock I'll build my church and the gates of hell will not prevail against it. God is building for himself a bride and all hell can't stop it. God says in Psalm 2, yet have I set my son upon my holy hill of Zion, and Jesus will reign where the sun doth his successive journeys run. His kingdom spread from shore to shore till moon shall wax and wane no more. Folks, you listen to me. We are on the winning side. He cannot fail. He must prevail. There was a storm, but Paul said, so we went to Rome. Paul said, be of good cheer. I believe God. Verse 11 says, the centurion believed the owner of the ship. Do you know what all life comes down to? Just who do you believe? Just who do you believe? Paul said, I believe God. Don't make the mistake of believing the wrong person. Because if you do, you may be engineering a storm that you'll not like at all.
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1: Stanley was working on the 81st floor of the South Tower when the first plane hit the North Tower on September 11, 2001. He noticed smoke and fire from the impact and began to evacuate. But after reaching the sky lobby on the 78th floor, he was assured that he could return to his office. So he did. Shortly thereafter, though, he remembers making eye contact with United Airlines Flight 175 as it approached. He dove beneath his desk as the plane destroyed four floors of the building. Brian was on the 84th floor of the South Tower. Being above the impact zone, he experienced no explosion when the plane hit. But the lights went out, ceiling tiles fell, and the air was full of dust, and the building even swayed. As Brian was leaving, he heard Stanley calling for help and left the group to find him. After freeing him from the debris, Brian led Stanley down 81 flights of stairs to the outside, moments before the towers fell. Each man credits the other for surviving the events of that day. BBN will never forget 9/11. Nearly 3,000 people lost their lives that day at the World Trade Center, the Pentagon, and in a field in Shanksville, Pennsylvania. These events brought our nation together in a search for God, temporarily. The evil that was on display 25 years ago still exists in our world today. The sins of abortion, homosexuality, drunkenness, gluttony, and rampant immorality grieve the heart of our holy God. You hear the truth about sin every day around the clock, commercial-free, in the programming of the Bible Broadcasting Network. And that's thanks to many of your prayers and financial gifts. May we humble ourselves as a country, pray, and seek God's face, so that He will hear from heaven and forgive our sins and heal our land.
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3: With SRN News, I'm Bernie Bennett. In remarks made in Dallas last night, President Donald Trump says he's making a promise to American adults if Republicans retain their House and Senate majorities in November.
4: I will issue a dividend to every adult citizen in the United States of America for $5,000.

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0: Have you ever known someone whose life commanded respect? The kind of person the room grows quiet to hear? Well, how does a person hold steady when the applause turns to mockery? When the blessings of yesterday become the burdens of today? 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

Reflect, rehearse, reaffirm. Three simple movements that carried Job through his darkest days. First, remembering God's past blessings. Second, honestly facing present trials. And third, standing firm in a commitment to integrity. Chuck Swindoll has reminded us that none of this is possible in our own strength, which is exactly why there's a cross. So take a moment to let that truth settle in. When we're suffering, our friends have a lot of opinions. I'm Bill Meyer. Be sure to hear Chuck Swindoll explain who gets the final word, Friday on Insight for Living.

Magnifying the name of Jesus in word and song for a Thursday morning. This is BBN, and I'm Stephen Brown, continuing our time together today. 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As I look at the program schedule for this morning, I see that Gateway to Joy with Elizabeth Elliott is featured at 15 past the hour, just a few minutes away. Today she continues with Unforeseen Events, part four of this discussion this week. And today's discussion is titled, To Whom Do You Turn? That's Gateway to Joy at a quarter past the hour, right here on BBN.

0: Missionary Jim Elliot said, "He is no fool who gives what he cannot keep to gain what he cannot lose." Jim was not even 30 years old when he gave his life while attempting to reach a fierce Indian tribe. Later, his widow Elizabeth and their young daughter Valerie went to live with the same tribe for 2 years, teaching them about God and his love for them. What sacrifices are you and I willing to make for what we believe? Welcome to Gateway to Joy, a ministry of Elizabeth Elliot, calling us to put our plans in the hands of our loving Heavenly Father. Here's Elizabeth.
1: You are loved with an everlasting love. That's what the Bible says. And underneath are the everlasting arms. This is your friend, Elizabeth Elliot, back again today talking about unforeseen events. If there's one area in life which is bound to surprise us, it's marriage. Just the very fact of marriage didn't really seem like a very likely possibility to me. I thought it was a miracle that I got married the first time. It was, in a sense, an unforeseen event, not that it was unlonged for. Ever since I can remember, I wanted to be a wife and a mother, and I sort of assumed that I would be when I was small, but then as I went through my teen years and found that I was not the sort of girl on whose door boys were knocking or whose phone was ringing, I began to think, maybe God wants me to be single. And as a matter of fact, I have been single more years than I've been married. That was unforeseen, too, after I got married the first time. But the Lord took my husband, my first husband, after 27 months of marriage, and my second husband, whom I married 13 years after the first one died. My second husband lasted 4.5 years. Then the Lord brought along my present husband, Lars Grin, a very great gift in my life. And marriage is a gift, isn't it? I trust you still see it that way if you've been married even for 50 years. Do you see it as a gift? But I think all of us who have been married would agree that one area in life which is bound to surprise us is marriage. Yesterday, a letter came from a woman who had expected to be married, and she's still single. We read that letter. Now we have a letter from one who hardly dared to hope that she would be married, and she is married. But what surprises were in store? Let me read this letter. She says that she was greatly helped and challenged by the account of Jim Elliot's unswerving focus on Christ and the courtship and marriage that gave to her the hope that God could indeed bring marriage to one who waits and seeks to resist the temptation to compromise. Indeed, she says, "When I was 27, God did choose to give me the gift of a man who truly desired to honor Christ with his life. He was one of the most teachable people I had ever met. He sought God. After we married, I began to see the faithfulness of God in so many ways. God had given me a man who would sharpen, exhort, and love me into Christ-likeness. Indeed, it was his goal to present me faultless before the throne. It wasn't always easy to receive his input or to submit to him. Yet I always rested in the knowledge that Michael, my husband, had his eyes fixed firmly on the Lord, Jesus Christ, and more importantly, that God had ordained our union. After 2 children and 5.5 years of marriage, my husband died of cancer. We were living in Boston at the time he was diagnosed with malignant melanoma. He was finishing a master's degree in philosophy at Tufts University, working hard toward what he believed to be a call to represent Christ in the secular university setting. His cancer presented itself as a brain tumor and subsequently spread throughout his body. He died March 21, 1993, 13 months after the initial diagnosis. His hunger for God in his last year was great. There were times of darkness and apparent silence. Yet I watched my husband cling to the truth of the Word of God. I, however, was not as certain. I did not know what I was going to believe if God took my husband. Somehow I believed I was going to be at the mercy of my circumstances. Instead, after Michael died, I found myself at the mercy of God. In the midst of the pain and finality of his passing, I found an overwhelming sense of the sovereignty of God. Never before had I been so humbled and absolutely reduced. Who was I to question what God had ordained? If I believed in the absolute sovereignty of God, then I could not deny him the right to plan both the life and death of my husband. My comfort was in knowing, not necessarily feeling, that these circumstances were not by chance, but by design. In the months following Michael's death, I found no real encouragement except in the Word of God. I experienced the living and active nature of it like never before. When I found my perspective distorted by my feelings, or more pointedly, when I was tempted by despair, God met me in his Word, reminded me of his character, and restored hope. Even now, 18 months hence, I cannot stray far or long from the truth contained in that book, the Bible. I knew of its importance before, but God had to take extreme measures to see me apply that knowledge. Not only did I cling to the Word, but I decided to steer clear of grief books and groups. I believed that Christ had asked me to walk this road, and that he would equip me to do so. I feared that books and groups would indulge too much analysis of the process and focus too heavily on me and my feelings. So far, my perspective on this has not changed, but now I come to the reason for this letter. I'm 34 years old with two girls, ages 5 and 3. I have no idea what God has in store for the remainder of my earthly life. What I do know is that I am called to raise these girls in the knowledge and love of God. He has provided for me to be able to stay at home full-time for this task, for which I am thankful. Recently, a friend asked me to review a contemporary Christian book written by a widow. The author basically tells her story and quotes other young widows throughout. Not having read any of this literature, I did not really know what to expect. What I found was very disheartening. There is a sense in which these women view their station, being a widow, as something only to be endured and overcome. They are survivors and encourage one another to embrace their, quote, new identity, unquote, as single women. There's talk of God throughout, but he appears to be one with whom they merely consult, as opposed to one to whom they unreservedly and humbly submit. That sentence really struck me. Let me read that one again. He appears to be, in the lives of these women that she's referring to, one with whom they merely consult, as opposed to one to whom they unreservedly and humbly submit. There seems to be no sense of the sovereignty of God in the lives of these women. The pain and sorrow is something to be avoided and repulsed rather than received and embraced. They describe similar thoughts and feelings to that which I experienced in losing a husband, but their framework appears to be subtly yet powerfully shaped by today's ruggedly individualistic and therapeutically oriented culture. I want to learn from those who have gone before, yet the role models do not appear to be as common as I had hoped. Very insightful letter. That woman is humbly accepting what God has allowed in her life, what God has sent as a gift of widowhood. Mary Frances Butts wrote, "Build a little fence of trust around today. Fill the space with loving works, and therein stay. Look not through the sheltering bars upon tomorrow. God will help thee bear what comes of joy or sorrow. The fear of man, says Proverbs 29:25, will prove to be a snare. But whoever trusts in the Lord is kept safe. Now, we talked about marriage being a surprise and containing the unexpected. Have you thought about the ancient words of the old marriage ceremony? Let me read it to you. Wilt thou have this woman to be thy wedded wife, to live together after God's ordinance in the holy estate of matrimony? Wilt thou love her, comfort her, honor and keep her in sickness and in health, and forsaking all others, keep thee only unto her so long as ye both shall live? And then to the woman, wilt thou have this man to thy wedded husband, to live together after God's ordinance in the holy estate of matrimony? Wilt thou love him, comfort him, honor and keep him in sickness and in health, and forsaking all others, keep thee only unto him? And then the vow, I, so-and-so, take thee, so-and-so, to be my wedded wife, to have and to hold from this day forward, for better, for worse, for richer, for poorer, in sickness and in health, to love and to cherish, till death us do part. It's unforeseen whether it's going to be better or worse, richer or poorer, sickness or health. But that's what marriage is about, isn't it? A commitment for life in the presence of God and witnesses, till death us do part. May God make us faithful, no matter what the unforeseen events may be.
0: 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Join us next time for more encouragement and challenge from Elizabeth Elliott. This has been a production of the Bible Broadcasting Network. Mm-hmm.

I'm sure you would agree that what we believe is revealed by the way we live. Scripture does not separate Christian faith from Christian conduct. Rather, it calls believers to reflect the character of God in their choices, attitudes, and relationships. Well, this month we invite you to study Christian Ethics, a four-lesson course taught by Dr. Bob Smith. 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

In our prayer list every day, we are reminded of those who are battling not only spiritual warfare, but emotional discomfort and physical needs and loneliness, as there are many who are sick and shut in. Well, you know, my friend, no one understands loneliness better than our Savior, who was forsaken even by God. All others must ultimately leave you, but the presence of the Lord is your abiding comfort in loneliness. He will never fail, for when He says, "I won't forget you," He won't.

You know, usually people with glaring faults of their own are the quickest to criticize others. Remember the woman who anointed the Savior with a costly ointment and had the highest motive? Her heart was overflowing with love. Yet various people expressed indignation because they considered her action a waste of money. But Jesus rebuked these self-appointed judges and justified the one who had lavished kindness on him.

I exhort therefore that first of all supplications, prayers, intercessions, and giving of thanks be made for all men, for kings, and for all that are in authority, that we may lead a quiet and peaceable life in all godliness and honesty. For this is good and acceptable in the sight of God our Savior, who will have all men to be saved and to come unto the knowledge of the truth.

0: First Peter chapter 1, verses 3 through 9 reminds us of the living hope that we have through Jesus Christ and of a faith that's more precious than gold. After we read from God's word, let's pray together for our nation. First Peter chapter 1, verse 3. Blessed be the God and Father of our Lord Jesus Christ, which according to his abundant mercy hath begotten us again unto a lively hope by the resurrection of Jesus Christ from the dead, to an inheritance incorruptible and undefiled, and that fadeth not away, reserved in heaven for you, who are kept by the power of God through faith unto salvation, ready to be revealed in the last time. Wherein ye greatly rejoice, though now for a season, if need be, ye are in heaviness through manifold temptations, that the trial of your faith, being much more precious than of gold that perisheth, though it be tried with fire, might be found unto praise and honor and glory at the appearing of Jesus Christ, whom having not seen, ye love, in whom, though now ye see him not, yet believing, ye rejoice with joy unspeakable and full of glory, receiving the end of your faith, even the salvation of your souls. 1 Peter 1, 3 through 9. Heavenly Father, thank you once again today for your mercy. You've given us a living hope through the resurrection of Jesus Christ, and that hope is something that this world cannot give us and it cannot take away. Oh, how we need that hope in America today. Lord, we think especially about the generation coming behind us. Millions of children are in classrooms across this country today, learning to read, learning to think, and beginning to form the ideas and convictions that will carry into adulthood. We pray for them. Give them teachers who care about them and who will teach them well. Give wisdom to parents who carry the primary responsibility for their children. Help school leaders make good decisions. Where homes are broken or unstable, put caring people around them. And Lord, please protect our children from those who would harm them or lead them away from what's true. We want the next generation to receive more from us than an education, more than a strong economy or material prosperity. Those things have value, but your word reminds us about something far more precious than gold. So help us pass along our faith. Give Christian parents and grandparents courage to speak about Jesus in their homes. Help our churches faithfully teach your word. Give believers opportunities to live out their faith before children and young people in a way that is authentic and consistent. And please work in the hearts of this next generation. Bring boys and girls, teenagers, college students, and young adults to saving faith in Jesus Christ. Let them discover for themselves the living hope that Peter wrote about. Father, tomorrow our country will remember 25 years since the attacks of September 11th. An entire generation has now grown up with no personal memory of that day. Help us remember well. Help us tell the story of those who lost their lives, those who ran toward danger to help others, and those who served and sacrificed in the years that followed. But also remind us how quickly the things we think are secure can change. Your word says that you've reserved for your children an inheritance that cannot perish, cannot spoil or fade. Thank you that our ultimate security does not depend on what happens around us. And when our faith is tested, as it will be, help us remain faithful. We pray in the name of Jesus Christ. Amen.
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2: With SRN News, I'm Bob Agnew in Washington. Conservatives across the country are mourning the loss of Charlie Kirk, who was assassinated a year ago today, as his organization continues to expand nationwide.
3: Today marks 1 year that conservative Charlie Kirk was assassinated while speaking at a Turning Point USA event on the campus of Utah Valley University. In a fact sheet, Turning Point says it saw unprecedented expansion in the 2025-26 school year, with over 1 million students who are now members continuing Charlie's legacy. Those students with chapters at more than 3,000 high school clubs and 1,500 college chapters. Laura Winters reporting.
2: Wholesale inflation picked up last month after cooling earlier this summer as higher oil and gas prices stemming from the Iran war, keeping costs elevated. The Labor Department's producer price index rose 5.4% in August compared to a year ago, up from 4.7% in July. The U.N. Nuclear Watchdog Board has reported Iran to the U.N. Security Council for the first time in 20 years, following a vote on a resolution put forward by the U.S., Britain, France, and Germany. More details from correspondent Karen Chamis.
4: The UN Atomic Watchdogs Board has reported Iran to the UN Security Council for the first time in 20 years. The International Atomic Energy Agency, or IAEA's, move came after Iran failed to cooperate in a long-running investigation into uranium traces detected by inspectors at various undeclared sites in Iran. Speaking on Tuesday ahead of the vote, IAEA Chief Rafael Grossi said,
5: "The best shortest way for a positive outcome is for Iran to engage with us."
4: 23 countries on the IAEA's 35-member board of governors voted on Wednesday for the resolution.
2: And that is correspondent Karen Chamis reporting. This is SRN News.
6: Now the good news memory verse this week from BBN, John 16:33. "These things have I spoken unto you, that in me ye might have peace. In the world ye shall have tribulation, but be of good cheer. I have overcome the world." That's our good news memory verse this week, John 16:33.

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1: Most middle-class Americans tend to worship their work, to work at their play, and to play at their worship. People are griping, complaining, striking, complain about the work, the wages, and want more vacation time off, little realizing that work is a blessing. Before Adam fell in the Garden of Eden, he didn't have Social Security, didn't have a pension, didn't have a retirement plan, and he didn't have a five-day week. In fact, he had work to do and plenty of it. God gave him a job. He said, replenish the earth, subdue it, and have dominion. And one of the first jobs was classifying the animals and all that he did, and Adam had to work. Adam's fall, the work changed to toil, and the sweat of his brow. Really, it was a blessing in disguise, for it gave man something that he could do to keep him occupied. It was a six-day week, by the way, not a five-day, a six-day, or not a four-day, as some people like to do today. The less man works, the more problems he gets into. And sometimes we forget that it is God who gave us the orders, and God who put us to work, and God provided the job and the opportunity that we have here in America. And I hope you enjoy what you're doing, because there's a lot of people who would love to have the work that you have, do the job that you do, have the income that you have, live the lifestyle that you live, and around the world, a very, very small percentage can really enjoy what you and I in America enjoy every day and almost take for granted. So today, work while the day is here, for the night is coming when no man shall work. So at BBN, we thank God for the opportunity to proclaim His Word, to teach His Bible, as we reach out and share the gospel with people. We are thankful that God allows us to work this work and trust it will be for His glory and honor.

0: From the studios of the Bible Broadcasting Network, we present Christian Classics, reading from a book that has influenced the lives of many people. Our narrator is Lynn Brooks.
1: Today, we'll be reading chapter 10 from First, We Have Coffee. During the warm summer months, Mama's Monday wash was on the line early. White sheets, embroidered pillowcases, linen tablecloths, and napkins whipped in the morning breeze. Papa's Sunday shirt bowed stiffly while underwear clung together in a less conspicuous place. Mama's intimate apparel, including a boned corset with laces, hung in seclusion on the porch. Towels were clipped together according to size, while the Chicago wind rattled through 35 starch dresses, the aprons, and the embroidered luncheon cloths used for afternoon coffee. The sun filtered through the hazy day. Tuesday, we would tend a basket of ironing, but Monday was picnic day. Papa, relaxing from the strenuous day of rest, packed his Bible and one of Spurgeon's books and hurried everyone along in his usual impatient manner. For him, the shortest distance between two points was action. We moved. The house had been put in order, and the food had been prepared. Before 10 a.m., we were standing on the corner of Wrightwood and Kimball, waiting for the Diversey Avenue bus. We hoped there would be seats. One large bag contained meatballs and gravy in a covered kettle, wrapped in towels to stay warm. Another bag included waffles with melted butter and sugar, also wrapped in a towel. Rye bread, cheese, jam, and cookies and cake filled a third container. Dishes and tablecloth went to still another bag. Mama's mending was included with jars of milk and coffee. Bathing suits were tucked into empty places. Papa, holding Joyce Solvig and his books in one arm, the meatballs in the other hand, managed to steer Mama and her children, who were holding blankets, a pillow, and the bags, into the bus. The expressionless bus driver patiently counted the seven fares. The aroma of the meatballs filled the bus. With a sigh of relief, the driver finally called out, "Diversey Beach!" and Mama counted heads and bags, accounting for all that she had meant to bring. We promptly forgot the second floor flat and the Chicago heat when we saw the waves rolling in on the shores of Lake Michigan. A blanket cabana facilitated our speedy change into swimsuits. Papa walked the shoreline reading Spurgeon aloud while we raced into the waves. Wistfully, Mama looked across the water and remembered her home by the sea, the cliffs and fjords, her land of the midnight sun. When the lake breeze blew through her brown hair, she felt again the wind of the prairie and remembered her very own house. With a settled sigh, she picked up her mending bag and slipped the wooden egg into the toe of another needy stocking. A poetry book propped up before her, her darning needle flew back and forth, powered by her determined fingers. While she worked, the beauty of words refreshed her soul. By noon, Papa wandered back from his rendezvous with Spurgeon and signaled his dripping, enthusiastic brood to follow him. We always suspected that he knew more about Spurgeon than he did about any of us. The starched tablecloth was spread, and napkins, made out of feed sacks and personalized by varied embroidery thread, were set out. With dignity, we asked the Norwegian blessing, and then Mama served meatballs and gravy over boiled potatoes and carrots. Thin slices of buttered rye bread supplemented the menu. Sponge cake and a part of an apple finished the meal off. The Good Humor ice cream cart jingled in the background, but there was no need to look longingly at the chocolate-covered delights. The pennies had been counted out to cover the bus fare. We drank our fill from and washed the dishes in the water fountain. For everything there is a season, and now it was time to rest. In the midst of a noisy beach, Mama cradled Joyce Solvig in her arm and took her usual nap. Doris and Gordon sat quietly looking at a book, while Papa read his Bible. Grace and I watched the crowded beach. A mother, screaming at her children, waved frantically, "No, Sammy! No, you don't wee in the water!" She turned to her neighbor. "So I told him already, but do kids listen? Rebecca, come back! Don't drink the water, Sammy weed already!" She turned to her friend on the next blanket. "A little peace I come to get, and what do I have? A headache and indigestion. My mother should know. Jake, what does he know? He says, 'Today your papa takes you and mama to the beach, and I'll pick you up in a car after work.' Rebecca! Rebecca! Lifeguard, lifeguard, help! My Becky is drowned already!" "You know what else Jake says? A cleaning woman you have, no less. Oh, in my coffin they'll see me." Mama sat up, smiling. "That was a good nap." "Yeah, Mama. But now it is time for coffee." Out of one of the bags came a jar of coffee, still warm from towel wrappings, and a sugar lump. There was time for another splash while Papa walked the beach, but only after a trip to the restrooms. No one disgraced the ministry in or out of the water. Supper time came too soon. A quick change out of bathing suits brought us all to the spread table again. Meatball sandwiches, warm waffles with sugar, cookies and apples emptied the bags and filled the table. Nothing was left. Washed dishes were packed away, so were the blankets, suits, and towels. Mama tucked away her mending and another poem in her memory. Traffic was less congested. Soon, the buses would be empty. The waves splashed over the rocks and sand, and from the bus windows, we watched the sun slip behind skyscrapers, saying goodnight to the windy city. The bus stopped. Papa led the way up to the second floor flat. Everyone helped to get the clothes off the line, and then in the tub, the children washed off the sand. I helped Mama sprinkle clothes for tomorrow's ironing. Papa played the piano and, with his usual gusto, sang "Standing on the Promises." While Mama put on the coffee pot, I took my bath and slipped into my side of the bed. Grace slept by the wall, Doris in the middle, and I, being the oldest, slept on the edge. I could wash out the sand of Diversey Beach, but I could never erase the memories. The music stopped, for coffee was ready. I fell asleep thinking how rich we were. Some people had vacations once a year. We had one every week of the summer. The Monday picnic. To the Norwegian people, the red brick walls of the church on the square were not walls made of stone. They were walls built out of love in years of loneliness, comfort in hours of sorrow, and hope in moments of despair. To the young, the walls contained golden dreams of tomorrow and moonlight and roses of romance. No one walked alone. The young and the old together dreamed the impossible dream, and with heads held high, their faith could bear the most unbearable of sorrows. Their answer to death was, "I am the resurrection and the life. He that believeth in me, though he were dead, yet shall he live." The answer to the dark days of the Great Depression was, "But my God shall supply all your need, according to his riches and glory by Christ Jesus." The answer to loneliness was, "I will never leave thee, nor forsake thee." During difficult periods of change in a new land, the answer was, "Jesus Christ, the same yesterday and today and forever. And forever, O Lord, thy word is settled in heaven." The answer to fear was, "Fear thou not, for I am with thee. Be not dismayed, for I am thy God. I will strengthen thee. Yea, I will help thee. Yea, I will uphold thee with the right hand of my righteousness." The answer to youth who were rebelling against the old Norwegian ways was the Apostle Paul's warning to Timothy, "Forget not the ones who taught you, your mother and grandmother. Within the walls of home and church stood the protective laws of Moses. The thou shalt nots were a wall stronger than stone, more valued than gold. Discipline of the will was the sun and rain that nurtured the seeds of obedience and trust planted in my heart. During my high school days, Eleanor Holby, Eleanor Knudsen, Corrine Nelson, and I were always together. Corrine's mother had made me a beautiful blue silk dress for my first Christmas in Chicago. Mr. Holby had packed Mrs. Weiberg's Wurlweild Girls into his 7-passenger Studebaker. This memorable trip was to Williams Bay, Wisconsin, with Papa's parting words, "No swimming on Sunday." Mama and the treadle machine produced a proper bathing suit to cover. I shudder to remember how covered I was. Then there was the young people's excursion to the sand dunes of Lake Michigan near Gary, Indiana. Everyone left early in the morning, but Rainey Gotis, a preacher's son, and I couldn't leave until after church service. Rainey would drive, and Mama said I should sit in the back seat. Papa said I should sit in the front seat, but not too close. Mama put the watermelon between us. All this in full view of Papa's church. Everyone waved as Rainey's car sputtered off to a good start. As we neared the sand dunes, the car broke down. The horn kept blowing, and we couldn't find the young people, and worse, the food. We walked miles in search of our crowd, and finally settled for a hot watermelon picnic. Maybe Mama was right. She didn't believe in picnics on Sunday. Rainey searched his pockets and came up with enough fare to catch the midnight train home. In the meantime, the young people were back to the evening service, and every head watched for the missing strays. Papa and the deacons almost called an emergency session, but we made it home, hot, tired, and sick from too much watermelon. About this time, Janelle, the baby, was born. How I resented Mama, so old, having a baby. She was 38. It was crowded enough in our second-floor cold water flat. A new baby wasn't an exciting thought for a 15-year-old sister. Mama had whispered to our nurse friend, Leona, "Help Margaret." In the quiet of the night, Leona talked to me about families, births, and life. She talked about attitudes and understanding. And when she was finished, I was weeping in Mama's room. "I'm sorry, and I'll do all I can to help you." For years, I shivered whenever I relived the night 1-month-old baby Janelle was dying of pneumonia. Dr. Thornton patted Mama on the shoulder. "Mama, you have 5. Be ready to give this one back to God, for she can't live through the night." Oh, I could see it all again, the tiny blue form gasping for air. That's when Leona arrived. "We've been through too much having this baby, and she will live." She rubbed Janelle with warm olive oil and sucked the mucus out of her throat. I prayed for God to forgive me for not wanting this baby, and now I wanted her to live more than anything else in the world. We prayed, Leona rubbed. By morning, Janelle was warm and pink. God had saved his child. Today on Christian Classics, we have been reading from the book, First We Have Coffee, by Margaret Jensen. This book is available through Thomas Nelson Publishers.
0: You've been listening to Christian Classics, narrated by Lynn Brooks. This has been a production of the Bible Broadcasting Network. A radio station proclaiming God's promises. This is BBN.

They've come over the land, and they probably have had the greatest effect upon the land than anything else that has come upon that land in that day. Now I'm going to drop down here in verse 16. Then Pharaoh called for Moses and Aaron in haste, and he said, I've sinned against the Lord your God and against you. Now, this is the first time Pharaoh has made any kind of admission like this at all. You see, it took the plague of locusts. And you'll notice that there is method in the manner in which God is dealing with these people and that land and with Pharaoh in that day. The judgments are given in a systematic, orderly way, directed first at the different idols in the land of Egypt against idolatry. Now he's beginning to direct these as definite plagues that are working a tremendous hardship upon the people to convince Pharaoh. And this last one, the locust one, has certainly had its effect. He's called for Aaron and Moses to come in, and he's made a confession. He says, forgive my sin only this once, and entreat the Lord your God that he may take away from me this death only. And he went out from Pharaoh and entreated the Lord. And the Lord turned a mighty strong west wind, which took away the locusts, cast them into the Red Sea. There remained not one locust in all the coasts of Egypt. But the Lord hardened Pharaoh's heart, so that he would not let the children of Israel go. Now this man Pharaoh, the minute that the plague is removed, why, he changes his mind and he goes back to his original position. And God's going to force him, you know, to let the children of Israel go. So after the locusts, why, there are actually to be only two more plagues. And this now is the next one, which is darkness. We speak of Egyptian darkness. Why, this is directed against the highest deity, the idol, in the entire worship of the people of Egypt. And notice this now. And the Lord said unto Moses, stretch out thine hand toward heaven, that there may be darkness over the land of Egypt, even darkness which may be felt. And have you ever been in a place like that? Well, the only time I've actually felt darkness was down in Carlsbad Caverns years ago, when they used to turn out the lights and sing Rock of Ages. But they had the criticism of that from some of these unbelievers, and so they don't sing Rock of Ages anymore, I'm told. But that was very effective. And I've never been in darkness like that. Well, this was the kind of darkness that was over the land of Egypt, even darkness which may be felt. Verse 22, and Moses stretched forth his hand toward heaven, and there was a thick darkness in all the land of Egypt 3 days. They saw not one another, neither rose any from his place for 3 days. But all the children of Israel had light in their dwellings. And this was definitely a miraculous sort of thing. And we find now Pharaoh's ready again for a fourth compromise. And this fourth one is the last compromise, because after this, he's really going to have to stand to it and permit the children of Israel go. Verse 24, and Pharaoh called unto Moses and said, go ye, serve the Lord. Only let your flocks and your herds be stayed. Let your little ones also go with you. Now, you would think that just leaving their flocks and their herds would be a real compromise. In other words, Pharaoh has come a long ways in making concessions to Moses, and you'd think this one would be agreeable. Well, I find in this, again, a corollary or a parallel with the children of Israel and with us today. God called them to get out of the land of Egypt, lock, stock, and barrel. And not only were they to take their children's not to be left there for the schooling and the education of Egypt. They are not to be a success in Egypt. They are to go and take their place with God's people. And we've said that was the most subtle temptation a Christian has today. We expect to bring up our children in the world. We want them to be a success in the world today.
And then we wonder why the world wins them over and we lose them.

0: quite obvious to see. I heard a Christian mother tell about how her son had gone away to a godless school and how he had gone up in the world. She didn't mention to me that he lost his faith, although he had at that time. But she told about how he was being advanced. He had graduated from this school, given a very fine position. And he's high up, by the way, today. And his name has been in public print many times. And then she came with tears in her eyes as she told me the sad story of how she lost her boy, that he turned his back upon everything. Well, that's the way she started him out. And naturally, she lost him. That's a subtle temptation. Now, this one here is one that gets people today, too. Leave your flocks and your herds. And I find that there are a great many Christians. They say, yes, we want to serve the Lord. We are faithful in our church. We support our pastor. And we give to the Lord's work, and we are for missionaries. But have you ever noticed the way they do business? They do business in the land of Egypt. Their flocks and their herds are down there. And they're very much interested in those flocks and herds. Let me tell you, they'll put those flocks and herds above everything else. And if they have to make a choice to serve God or to go make a trip to Egypt for the flocks and herds, you know what direction they go. They go with the flocks and herds. It's interesting that a great many Christians say, well, you know, that on Sunday I serve the Lord, but during the week I'm out in the old cold, hard business world. And I'm afraid a great many so-called Christians out in the old cold, hard business world today live just like the old cold, hard business world. And you can't tell them from the others. Their lives are just like the ones in the land of Egypt. And they certainly have all their investments in the world today. I'm of the opinion that the rapture of the church would break the heart of a great many Christians. You know what it would do? It would separate a great many Christians from their investments that they have today in the world. You'll have to go off and leave that safety deposit box, that savings account, those stocks and bonds, that real estate, all that you had given your time and your heart to. You're going off and leave it at the rapture of the church. And I believe it'll be a heartbreak for some people to do that. Now, notice what Moses says to this compromise. And believe me, Moses makes a real distinction here. There'll be no compromise. Compromise is immoral. Morley, years ago, said compromise is immoral. And a candidate for president of the United States quite a few years ago, back in the, I guess, in the late 50s, said that compromise is not immoral. Well, it is, friend. Always is for a child of God. And in verse 25, listen to him now. And Moses said, thou must give us also sacrifices and burnt offerings that we may sacrifice unto the Lord our God. Our cattle also shall go with us. Now listen to this. There shall not a hoof be left behind. Moses said, when we go out of the land of Egypt, we are not even going to leave a hoof track back in the land. Thank God for Moses. He won't even leave a hoof track. He'll avoid every appearance of evil. And did you know that the Red Sea washed out all of those hoof tracks? Remember, the cattle went over also, as well as the people. And when that Red Sea came back, it washed out all the tracks. Moses told him, he said, we won't even leave a hoof track when we leave this land. We're leaving nothing in the land of Egypt. How about it, Christian friend, if the Lord Jesus came at this moment and took you out of this world and you say, oh, that'd be wonderful. Would it be wonderful? What are you leaving in the world that you've got your heart in today? Would it break your heart to go off and leave your real estate, to leave your wealth, to leave what you've accumulated, actually to leave your unsaved relatives as your sons and daughters? Moses said, when we leave Egypt, we won't even leave a hoof track. This is terrific, by the way. Now notice, for therefore must we take to serve the Lord our God, and we know not with what we must serve the Lord until we come thither. But the Lord hardened Pharaoh's heart, and he would not let them go. now God's going to begin now to make him face up to it. And Pharaoh said unto him, get thee from me. Take heed to thyself. See my face no more. For in that day thou seest my face, thou shalt die. And Moses said, thou hast spoken well. I will see thy face again no more. They're going to leave, by the way, and going to leave short. And this is God's plan and program. Now in chapter 11 here, we come now to the last chapter in this section of the contest with Pharaoh. And actually there are 10 plagues. Some would say 11 plagues. I'm of the opinion that you might put down 11, but at least a minimum of 9. And so here is what I would call the 10th one. Now in chapter 11, verse 1, and the Lord said unto Moses, yet will I bring one plague more upon Pharaoh and upon Egypt. Afterwards he'll let you go hence. When he shall let you go, he shall surely thrust you out hence altogether. Speak now in the ears of the people, and let every man borrow of his neighbor, and every woman of her neighbor, jewels of silver and jewels of gold. Now I'd like to offer an explanation right here. We'll have this before us again. But actually what we have in this matter of borrowing, it means they were collecting back wages. You see what had happened. They had served here in the land of Egypt as slaves, and they hadn't been paid anything. And so now they are to be paid. And this is what they're to do. The word literally is ask of his neighbor. Go and ask for your back wages. That's the thought that is here. And the Lord gave the people favor in the sight of the Egyptians. The Egyptians now glad to pay them all to get rid of them. Moreover, the man Moses was very great in the land of Egypt, in the sight of Pharaoh's servants and in the sight of the people. And Moses said, thus saith the Lord, about midnight will I go out into the midst of Egypt, and all the firstborn in the land of Egypt shall die, from the firstborn of Pharaoh that sitteth upon his throne, even unto the firstborn of the maidservant that is behind the mill, and all the firstborn of beasts. And there shall be a great cry throughout all the land of Egypt, such as there was none like it, nor shall be like it any more. But against any of the children of Israel shall not a dog move his tongue against man or beast, that ye may know how the Lord doth put a difference between the Egyptians and Israel. And all these thy servants shall come down unto me and bow down themselves unto me, saying, get thee out, and all the people that follow thee, and after that I will go out. And he went out from Pharaoh in a great anger. And the Lord said unto Moses, Pharaoh shall not hearken unto you, that my wonders may be multiplied in the land of Egypt. And Moses and Aaron did all these wonders before Pharaoh, and the Lord hardened Pharaoh's heart so that he would not let the children of Israel go out of his land. Now, in one sense, the contest is over, but actually not, and it's still a battle of the gods. Now, the plague of darkness, I should have said at that time that the Egyptians worship Ra Ammon. You have seen these signs in Egypt of the disk, it's the sun, and the rays shooting out like spokes from a wheel. You find it over the doorways. I suppose I saw that at least 25 times when I was in the land, still there today. It comes down from the days, actually, of Moses. Now, that darkness was that. Now, the gods of Egypt always claim the firstborn of both man and beast. That belonged to the gods. Now, God takes theirs that belong to them. But he's going to make a difference between the children of Israel and the Egyptians. But the difference now is not just that there will be no death angel passing over the land of Egypt. The death angel will pass over the land of Egypt because there's no difference in God's presence. There's no difference between Jew nor Gentile, actually. And so the thing that will make the difference, there will be now the blood of a lamb put on a doorpost, and this will be the beginning of the oldest religious holiday that there is, and it's the Passover feast. And that Passover is one of the most eloquent portraits of the Lord Jesus that you have in the Old Testament. And we're going to see that next time when we come to the 12th chapter of the book of Exodus. And I urge you to read over that 12th chapter. It's a long chapter. Read it over several times. And next time, we'll take those 51 verses and we'll look at this oldest and greatest of religious holidays that speaks of the death of the Lord Jesus Christ. May God bless you, my beloved.
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And then as we review the prayer list for today, we give you that opportunity to pray with us as well. That's the Family Altar at a quarter past the hour.

0: Welcome, my friend, to our time of prayer and praise on the Family Altar broadcast today. I'm Stephen Brown, your host. In a few minutes, I'll be sharing with you from the prayer list today our praises and prayer needs. Right now, we have this challenge, this thought from God's Word from David White. David?
1: O Lord, rebuke me not in thine anger, neither chasten me in thy hot displeasure. Have mercy upon me, O Lord, for I am weak, O Lord. Heal me, for my bones are vexed. My soul is also sore vexed. But thou, O Lord, how long? Return, O Lord, deliver my soul. O save me for thy mercy's sake. For in death there is no remembrance of thee. In the grave who shall give thee thanks? I am weary with my groaning. All the night make I my bed to swim. I water my couch with tears. Mine eye is consumed because of grief. It waxeth old because of all mine enemies. Depart from me, all ye workers of iniquity, for the Lord hath heard the voice of my weeping. The Lord hath heard my supplication. The Lord will receive my prayer. Let all mine enemies be ashamed and sore vexed. Let them return and be ashamed suddenly. Psalm 6. Well, as we move along further in our thoughts together regarding the spiritual revival or renewal of believers in our preparation for prayer and praise this day, we come to one of the penitential psalms, and this one's written by David. Well, whatever the sin on David's part, he's suffering God's loving discipline, and he cries out to the Lord in the midst of it. And whatever the specific sin in David's life, whether it was his sin with Bathsheba or another, we're not told, but the suffering David experienced due to it, he knew exactly what to do and where to go with it. It's like John teaches us, 1 John 1:8-9. If we say that we have no sin, we deceive ourselves, and the truth is not in us. If we confess our sins, he is faithful and just to forgive us our sins and to cleanse us from all unrighteousness. When David says to the Lord that his soul is vexed, he refers to the fact that he is shaken to his core being with fear, and we know this is a result of his sin. Since the Lord's not given us a spirit of fear, nor does he want us to live in it. As Paul said, Romans 8:15, for ye have not received the spirit of bondage again to fear, but ye have received the spirit of adoption, whereby we cry, Abba, Father. Now David's fear and pain caused him to go to the one who could and would do something for him. When we're suffering, the time may not be that long, but it sure seems that way. We may become tempted to cry out concerning the apparent long time the Lord bears with us in our pain. Like he said in verse 3 of the psalm, my soul is also sore vexed, but thou, O Lord, how long? His pain was so great that he didn't complete this sentence. He simply left it unsaid, knowing his Savior knew and cared and would answer in his time. Yet we must point out here that not all pain and suffering is due to our sin and or disobedience or our drifting from a close walk with the Lord. Sometimes our pain is due to our walking with Him in the midst of a sinful generation. In this case, though, David knew he had sinned and his Heavenly Father was in love correcting him. Revelation 3:19, Jesus told the Laodicean church, as many as I love, I rebuke and chasten. Be zealous, therefore, and repent. Yet it's almost as if in a moment, suddenly David begins to praise the Lord. Verse 9 of our text, the Lord hath heard my supplication. The Lord will receive my prayer. He's absolutely certain that his Lord has heard and received his prayer. And like a satisfied child, he continues walking with the Lord in total trust and newfound joy. We're able to do so as well, knowing our Savior loves us with a perfect love, and anything that he allows into our lives, he has a gracious plan and will for us, and we as David can trust him totally with our very lives. Well, as noting that joyous truth from God's Word, we're going to close out our time together once again and rejoin our waiting BBN announcer that we may begin sharing our hearts with our loving Lord round His throne of grace in prayer and praise in the BBN Family Altar Prayer Time.
0: Thank you, David. Now today, remember the many unspoken requests of our listeners. Lift up a sister who needs healing from severe hip pain. Pray for a father who is struggling with increasing hearing issues. Remember a gentleman who is recovering from a serious car accident and is in need of a new car. Lift up a wife who needs surgery for cataracts. Pray for a gentleman who needs healing in his arms, heart, and eyes. Lift up a lady who needs healing from a serious foot injury. A listener is requesting prayer for healing from high blood pressure. Pray for a friend who has not been feeling well. Lift up a wife who has Parkinson's disease and remember the husband who is caring for her.

Pray for a lady who is requesting prayer for healing from colitis. Lift up a sister who needs healing from chronic pneumonia. Remember the many unsaved friends and loved ones of our listeners. Pray for a granddaughter who is in need of a new job. Lift up a wife who has dementia and remember her husband who is caring for her. Pray for a husband who has leukemia and is experiencing severe reactions to chemotherapy treatments. Pray for a daughter who needs healing from a severe burn. A listener is praising the Lord for His goodness. Pray for a lady who is struggling with arthritis. Lift up a wife who is dealing with anxiety and depression. Pray for a mother who needs healing in her legs. Lift up a son who is seeking God's direction for his life. A listener is praising the Lord for protection in a difficult situation. Remember a lady who is struggling with complications following surgery. Pray that a listener will be able to return to church soon. Lift up a wife who is struggling with increasing mobility issues. Pray for a gentleman who needs to have his toe amputated. A listener is requesting prayer for Christian fellowship. Pray for a disabled widow who is struggling with many health issues. Pray for a listener who needs healing from migraine headaches.
Pray for a gentleman who is struggling with an aggressive form of cancer. Lift up a husband who has been recently diagnosed with Lyme disease. A listener is praising the Lord for answered prayer. Pray for a lady who is battling a rare cancer. Pray that she will be able to receive good results through tests. Pray for the restoration of a relationship. Pray for a listener who is seeking a godly spouse. Lift up a son who needs protection at work. A listener is requesting prayer for healing from insomnia. Pray for a lady who is struggling with declining eyesight. Lift up a gentleman who needs to have a heart cap surgery. Pray for a young daughter who is recovering from a serious surgery. Lift up a lady who has a growing tumor in her neck. A listener is requesting prayer for traveling mercies. Pray for a friend who has received a serious diagnosis from her doctors. Lift up a husband who has Alzheimer's and remember his wife who is caring for him. Pray for a lady who is dealing with spiritual warfare. Lift up a friend who is in urgent need of a kidney transplant. A listener is requesting prayer for a financial blessing. Pray for a daughter who is struggling to afford college. Lift up a wife who is experiencing difficulties at work.
Pray for a sister who has diabetes and is pregnant with high-risk twins. Lift up a gentleman who is recovering from knee transplant surgery and will be traveling internationally. A listener is requesting prayer for healing from neuropathy. Pray for the strengthening of a marriage. Lift up a grandfather who is struggling with declining health. Pray for a listener who needs healing from throat cancer. Pray for a wife who needs a colonoscopy. We're praying for good results. A lady is requesting prayer for good results on her heart. Pray for a gentleman who is recovering from a stroke. Lift up a grandmother who needs healing from diabetes and knee pain.

Pray for a family grieving the sudden loss of a loved one. Lift up a father who is recovering from a heart attack while starting a new job. Let's remember our many unspoken requests today. Pray for a wife who is experiencing many health issues.

Lift up a friend who is struggling with lupus and needs to have a heart procedure. Pray for a lady who needs healing from a pinched nerve in her spine. Lift up a gentleman who is recovering from a difficult stent procedure. Pray for a lady who is recovering from a liver transplant. Lift up a husband who is struggling with severe back pain. Pray for a friend who needs wisdom and healing in a difficult situation. Lift up a daughter who has cirrhosis of the liver. A listener is requesting prayer that an important lost item will be found. Pray for a wife who is struggling with a difficult recovery from a lung transplant. Lift up a lady who needs healing from an organ failure. Pray for a listener who is struggling with a severe and persistent pest issue. Lift up a father who needs healing from an Achilles tendon injury. A listener is requesting prayer for a loved one to return to walking with the Lord.

And finally today, a lady is requesting prayer for her peace of mind while going through extreme depression and anxiety. Our Father, we pray for those who are in need today, need of refreshment and your peace, which passes all understanding. We think of those who are bereaved because of the loss of loved ones, and we pray for their comfort. Father, we pray for those who have need of your healing touch upon them, and they're suffering and in tremendous amounts of pain, those who are awaiting surgery, those who are facing uncertainty as they await test results. Father, we pray you would speak peace to their heart at this time. We also think of those who have need of peace with God through the Lord Jesus Christ, the one who came to die for us upon that old rugged cross. He came to seek and to save that which was lost. And it seems we all have lost family members and friends that we've been witnessing to, we've been praying for, we're concerned about. Father, we pray that your Holy Spirit would move and work and bring conviction of sin, and that their need of the Savior would be realized before it is eternally too late. Father, we think of those who are traveling. We pray for journey blessings to and from their destination. Those who are looking for work, Father, we pray for them that you would open and close doors in accordance with your will. Those who have special financial situations, and perhaps they're in dire straits, and they have upcoming bills that are pressing upon them. Father, we would pray for your special provision in their life. Father, help us to seek first the kingdom of God and his righteousness. As Lord, we all need a closer walk with you today. Father, thank you for this time of prayer. Thank you for those who joined with us in prayer, praying for one another and praying for the needs of this ministry. Father, we thank you for your faithfulness to BBN as we have endeavored to be faithful to your word, to exalt Jesus, to glorify the Son of God. For we pray these things in Jesus' name and for his sake. Amen.

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Our programming contains Christ-honoring music, sound, Bible preaching and teaching, and those prayer times several times a day here on BBN, 24-hour Christian programming for the whole family. I'm Stephen Brown, and our time together is rapidly coming to a close. Continue to have a great day in the Lord as you continue to seek first the kingdom of God and His righteousness.

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1: 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Iran strikes U.S. jets after President Trump promised the war to end after the midterms.
2: Several U.S. fighter jets at a Jordanian military base were damaged by Iranian strikes on Wednesday. Iran state media had previously said Tehran targeted U.S. assets across the region in retaliation for American attacks on Iranian oil tankers. Yemen's Houthis seized the key Red Sea port of Mocha on Thursday, according to military sources. If confirmed, the move would make it easier for the Houthis to target ships transiting the Bab el-Mandab Strait, a crucial waterway for Saudi Arabian oil exports. President Trump said Wednesday that Iran is desperate to affect the U.S. midterm elections and mused that the conflict would end right afterward. Bernie Bennett reporting.
1: The U.S. and China are working on an agreement to lower import taxes. Here's correspondent Donna Warder.
3: The Chinese government says it and the U.S. are hoping to soon work out an agreement on lowering import taxes for both countries. A spokesman for the Chinese Commerce Ministry says negotiators are looking at reducing tariffs on $30 billion worth of goods. China's official Xinhua news agency says that amount would be for each country. President Donald Trump and Chinese President Xi Jinping are expected to meet in Washington in 2 weeks for what will be their third face-to-face talks in the past year. At their last meeting in May, they agreed to launch a U.S.-China Board of Trade, along with a Board of Investment. I'm Donna Warder.
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4: A panel of federal judges is considering Louisiana's assertion that mifepristone, a key drug and the most common abortion method in the U.S., should not be dispensed anywhere but a medical facility. The case argued Wednesday before the 5th U.S. Circuit Court of Appeals is one of three making its way through the courts. Even if the appeals panel agrees the policy won't change right away, that's because the U.S. Supreme Court has already said the current rules will remain in effect.
1: This is SRN News.
0: Let's take a look at our unchanging good news from God's Word. This week's memory verse is found in John 16, verse 33. These things have I spoken unto you, that in me ye might have peace. In the world ye shall have tribulation, but be of good cheer. I have overcome the world. John 16:33 is the good news for this week.
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5: 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And 10, when you do screw up, forgive yourself. The common theme is we're human, and as Christ followers, Christ has already forgiven us. 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

Hello there, friend. Looks like you've joined me here in the music room at the Bible Broadcasting Network. Bennett Roberts here, eager to share with you today's music and programs from God's Word.

In the midst of a great storm, listen to Paul's words as he tells those who are traveling with him. Words of comfort, words of the faith that he has. And now I exhort you to be of good cheer, for there shall be no loss of any man's life among you, but of the ship. For there stood by me this night the angel of God, whose I am and whom I serve, saying, Fear not, Paul, thou must be brought before Caesar, and lo, God hath given thee all them that sail with thee. Wherefore, sirs, be of good cheer, for I believe God, that it shall be even as it was told me. Be of good cheer, for I believe God. May that be our testament even today. Acts 27:22-25.

0: You know, God expects us to have assurance and joy, yes, that deep, subtle peace. You can be certain that He will never fail to keep His promises. We're kept in the Savior's hand, which is kept in the Father's hand. Matter of fact, I read in Hebrews 6:19, which hope we have as an anchor of the soul, both sure and steadfast. Now that's a word of encouragement for you today.
1: They were meaningful words, the ones I read in the small churchyard at Old New England, where the composer of this great hymn of faith was laid to rest. Inside the church, his pulpit. 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

0: Hey, how's that home building project going? 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Our guest today is Colin Smith. You know, we think about and proclaim the glorious gospel message. But let me ask you, is the gospel affecting your marriage? Here's Colin Smith with some thoughts on the gospel-shaped marriage.
1: Well, a lot of people get nervous when the pastor announces that the subject for the day is marriage. And so let me begin by giving some words of reassurance as we come to the scriptures today. We get married for different reasons, that's true. We also get nervous for different reasons. Some folks who are single fear that they will be excluded. And if you're living alone, then I want to give you this reassurance today. Let me give you this promise. If you are a Christian, your calling is to live out the gospel. And marriage, family life, is simply one place where some people are called to do that. If you look at Ephesians chapter 5, perhaps the best known passage in the Bible about marriage, you will see that it begins with a message for everybody. Verses 1 and 2, be imitators of God as dearly loved children and live a life of love, just as Christ loved us. That is for everybody. That is God's calling to you, whether you're married, single, widowed, divorced. The will of God for you is the same, to live a life of love. So no one is excluded, and you will find that there are particular ways in which the themes that are being shared speak directly into your life and your experience. Some of us are nervous because we fear being excluded. Others of us are nervous because we fear being ashamed. And if you feel that you have been a failure as a husband or as a wife, your first instinct may be to want to just run and to hide. Well, again, let me give you this promise. The purpose is not to load you up with guilt over your failures as a parent or your failures as a husband or a wife or whatever. God's purpose is never to load any person up with guilt, but always to bring us into hope. And so God reaches out to all people in the gospel. Nobody will be excluded. And God brings hope to all people, and no one will be excluded from that either. Now, with that introduction, I want to offer a definition of marriage that I think will encourage both hope and humility. It comes in two parts. Here's the first. Marriage is the union of two sinners. Now, that, of course, is the bit that encourages humility, right? It keeps us earth to reality. You can probably think of a more optimistic definition of marriage than this, but you have to admit that this is true. It always will be true. It's true of every marriage, that it is the union of two sinners, and that is why there will never be a perfect marriage. The best that you can hope for is marriage to another sinner. Thankfully, however, this is not the full definition, so let's add the second part. Marriage is the union of two sinners in whom God's grace is at work. That's good news. Jesus said, my Father is working and I am working too. The Father is always at work. And if you're thinking at this moment, but wait a minute, my husband is an unbeliever, my wife is an unbeliever, so once were you. You were dead in trespasses and sins, and God made you alive in Jesus Christ. The Father is always at work, and that is why there is hope for every marriage. Marriage is the union of two sinners in whom God's grace is at work. So you're not married to an angel. Don't expect him or her to be. But you're not married to the devil either. Be thankful for that. You are married to a sinner in whom God's grace is at work. So be realistic, because your marriage will never be perfect. But be encouraged, because your marriage is never hopeless. Now, the title today is Gospel-Shaped Marriage. And the reason for that is simply that the gospel is to shape every part of our lives. And so obviously that includes marriage. Paul says specifically that the relationship between Christ and his church is a kind of picture of God's purpose for the husband and for the wife. Now, notice the order. He's not saying, thankfully, Christ loves the church just like you husbands love your wives. I mean, if he said that, we'd be in trouble, because sometimes we husbands don't love our wives as we ought. We don't do it very well. But it's the other way around. He says, look at the perfect model.

Model, which is how Jesus Christ loves the church, and that is the model for how you are to love your wife. And Christ is calling you wives to respond to your husbands as the church submits to Christ. So the union between Christ and the church is really the model. It is the template for the relationship between husband and wife. It's the pattern on which we are to build. It is the blueprint for marriage. So if you want to know how to relate to your wife, start thinking deeply about how Christ loves the church and all the dimensions of that. If you want to know how to respond to your husband, start thinking deeply about the way in which the church responds to Christ. That's the model. God wants your marriage to be an expression of that union between Christ and his church. Now, that's the picture that we're given in the scriptures. The question, of course, is what is this going to look like? How is this actually going to work out in practice? So what I want to do in our time today is to pick up on three pictures in Ephesians chapter 5 and very simply to apply them to our lives. The first picture, and I hope you have your Bible open at Ephesians 5, you'll see it there in verse 8. Indeed, it runs right through from verse 8 to 14. It's the picture of light. You were once darkness, verse 8, but now you are light in the Lord. This is a wonderful statement. And Paul is writing here to every Christian. And he says, whatever your circumstance of life, if you are indeed in Jesus Christ, you are light. Think of it this way. The moon has no light of its own. But when the sun shines on the moon reflects that light. The sun gives light, as it were, to the moon, so that we may indeed move in the light of the moon, and we may receive light even when the sun is hidden from us. Now, that's the calling, of course, of every Christian believer. Christ's light, Paul says, has shined on you. And because his light has shined on you, your life is to reflect that light so that when the light of Christ is hidden from other people, they may be able to see a reflection of that light in you because he's shined on you. You are light in the Lord. Now, of course, there are different kinds of light. There is light that draws, and there is light that repels. Light can shine on a path in such a way that it draws you. It makes you want to move forward in that direction. It's a beautiful thing. But light can also be used by a torturer in a way that shines into your eyes and repels you and fills you with fear and makes you want to withdraw. Now, think about this. How does Jesus Christ shine his light on you? Of course, Paul had a unique experience here, didn't he? I expect when he talks about the light of Christ shining, he must have been thinking about his own unique experience on the Damascus Road when he was literally blinded by the light of Christ's glory. Thank God that isn't his normal way of operating. You haven't had that experience, right? And thank God for it. What has been your experience? Your experience has been, my experience has been, that God shines his light gently on our path. He does it in such a way that he does not show us all that is wrong with us at one time, because that would be devastating to us. He is gracious and gentle and patient. God's word is a lamp for our feet and a light for our path. God shines his light on you in such a way that it draws and in such a way that you may follow. Now, in the context of marriage, you live in another person's light. Your light surrounds the person God has placed next to you. The question is, what kind of light are you shining? See, in marriage, you become known. And that's wonderful because we're made in the image of God. We want to be known. It's also a bit scary, because we're fallen and we don't want everything about us to be known. You are exposed

in a searchlight, right? And frankly, that's one reason why a lot of hiding goes on in marriage. There is light that attracts, and there is light that repels. What kind of light are you? The kind of light that would draw him forward in openness, or cause him to close up and shrink back? The kind of light that draws her trust, the kind of light that makes her shrivel up and close down? All the difference in the world. Now, thinking more broadly about family life, some of us have seen the light that repels. We were brought up with a light that repels. There was truth. There was Bible. But there didn't always seem to be much love or patience or grace. And here is what has happened. You've reacted to that. And the problem now is that there really isn't much light or truth in your life or in your home at all. You are not in the Word. The Word is not in your marriage. You are so scared of putting your children off that you don't even pray with them. It's a reaction. You saw the light of the torturer, the light that made you want to shrink back. And by reaction, you've closed yourself off from the light altogether, as far as family life is concerned. Now, remember Jesus said this, if the light within you is darkness, how great is the darkness? He said it this way on another occasion. He said, see to it that the light in you does not become darkness. That the light of Christ will indeed shine in every home, in every marriage, in every family, and in every life. But that it should shine in a way that attracts, not in a way that repels. We want to encourage you. You were once darkness, but now you are light in the Lord. Will you follow through this week in talking, as husbands and wives, talking with children about how the light of God's truth can penetrate marriage and penetrate family life and bring blessing to all? Now, that's the first image. It's the image of light. Here's the second one, and it's the picture of water. Look at verse 25 and 26, please. Husbands, love your wives just as Christ loved the church and gave himself up for her. Why? To make her holy, cleansing her by the washing with water through the word. A Christian believer is someone who has been washed in Jesus Christ. In fact, the way the Bible describes it, we are really plunged into him. You can think of it this way, that Jesus Christ is the bath in which we are washed clean. And all of this, of course, is beautifully pictured for every Christian in baptism. Jesus Christ makes us clean. But more than that, Jesus Christ keeps us clean. There is a sense in which a Christian believer remains in the bath all of your Christian life. You are in Christ and always being washed. The church is always being washed until it will finally be presented in the presence of God without fault and with great joy. Now, Paul takes up that picture, and what he's saying is this in the context of marriage. Just as Christ cleanses the church, so you husbands need to have a cleansing, sanctifying effect upon your wives, cleansing her by the washing of water through the word. Now, when you are married, two people become one. Think of it this way. Your life is the water in which your wife bathes. Wives, your life is the water in which your husband bathes. What's in you will wash off.

0: off on him, what's in him will wash off on you. This is a very powerful picture, the washing with water. Now remember that just as there are different kinds of light, there are different kinds of water. I grew up in the city of Edinburgh on the east coast of Scotland. As most of you know, there are a few strips of beach there, but not much sun, and so it's not a great deal of use. Buried deep in the beach, that was fairly close to our home, there was a large sewer pipe that went under the beach and then several miles out into the water and discharged itself eventually at length into the North Sea. I remember vividly an occasion when the pipe broke fairly near to the shore. I remember as a kid being down there near the beach and seeing that the whole beach was fenced off and there were these signs put there in the sand that said, "No swimming." I mean, a more unnecessary sign, I have to say, there never was. With a smell that was coming off the water, I cannot imagine how anyone in their right mind would even have thought of the idea of swimming there. Now listen, let me ask you this question to the men. What kind of water are you for your wife to bathe in? If she were to bathe in your waters for 20 years, would she come out strengthened and invigorated or soiled and infected? Guys, if you are looking for a motivation to give up pornography, it's right here, right now. And I say this today because it is evidently such a widespread issue among us. You are the water in which your wife bathes. No one wants to swim in dirty water. Fill your life with that stuff, and she will feel that she is the object of your lust rather than of your love. Your life will be like dirty water, and no one would want to swim there. There's a vicious circle that can strangle a marriage, and often it does. It goes like this. He says, well, there is impurity, but the reason is that there's no intimacy. She says, well, there's no intimacy, but the reason is that there is impurity. Now, somewhere in the goodness of God, that cycle has to be broken for the rebuilding of many marriages. And your commitment today can begin that process. Paul really nails this one in verse 3. Look at that, Ephesians chapter 5 and verse 3. Do you see it there? Among you there must not even be a hint of sexual immorality. Chapter 5, verse 3. There must not even be a hint of sexual immorality. But I want you to notice what he says next in the next three words. Not even a hint of sexual immorality or of greed. Very interesting connection. Or of greed. I want to pause there for a moment, just in case some of the women are feeling smug as if only men were sinners. You know women are sinners too? My wife has censored this message and approved it for congregational consumption for women and for men. She always does, by the way. What kind of water are you for your husband to swim in? Greed, which Paul puts right next to impurity, and he does it for a reason. Greed is another kind of lust. Greed is an I want that is never satisfied. I want this sink ripped out. I want the new counter to look just like the one I saw in the magazine. And then I want, and then I want, and then I want. You are the water in which your husband bathes. And what will be the effect on him of 20 years of this I want lifestyle? This is something that has to be said in our culture today, we believe. You are the water in which your husband bathes. And the Bible has a word for constant demands that never seem to be satisfied, that could leave a man feeling that nothing he ever does is ever enough. And that Bible word is greed. Among you, there must be not even a hint of any kind of impurity or of greed. Now you see, this is a classic his and hers verse. The scripture cuts both ways. It always does. It always will. There are two kinds of lust. One is called impurity. The other is called greed. The one is as destructive to love as the other. So the light on your path, the water in which you swim. Here's the third thing, the food that you eat. Verse 29, husbands ought to love their wives as their own bodies. He who loves his wife loves himself. After all, no one ever hated his own body, but feeds and cares for it just as Christ does the church. So we're back to the template again. The template is that Christ feeds and cares for the church, and this is to be the model for the relationship between husband and wife. Christ feeds his people. Now, just as the washing that is ours in Christ is beautifully pictured in baptism, so the feeding that is ours in Christ, of course, is beautifully pictured in communion. Christ is the bread of life. We feed on him by faith. He's our food. He nourishes us to everlasting life. But just as there are different kinds of light and different kinds of water, there are obviously different kinds of food. And your diet will affect your health, right? Confession. I went to the doctor last month. Nothing wrong with me, feeling great, hadn't been for a long, long time, and so with a little encouragement, I decided to go. He did a blood test, I got a letter. A few days later, your cholesterol is too high. Change your diet. So no more Chicago beef sandwiches or chili cheese fries for me. If you want to live well, eat healthy. What is true of the body is true for the soul. And the communion service reminds us that a healthy life is one that is fed on Jesus Christ by faith. It's sustained, it's nourished, it's strengthened by him. And Paul says, now, you're to love your wife, husband, as Christ loves the church. And what that means is the way that you feed and care for your wife as Christ feeds and cares for his church. So I ask you this question. What would be the effect on a person of a 20-year diet of you? Because that's what marriage is. However many years. What are you feeding your wife? What are you feeding your husband? Is it a diet of criticism or praise? Is it a diet of affection or indifference? Are you building up her confidence? Or are you pulling her down? Are you fostering his following after Christ or holding him back? Is the diet of your love nourishing her soul, or is she living on the meager rations of your cold heart? What kind of light are you to live in? What kind of water are you to bathe in? What kind of food are you to live on? Now, here's the deal. If you are going to bring light to another person, you need Jesus Christ to be your light. It's the only way you can do it. Because you don't have light of your own. It will be His light in you that will bring light into your marriage. If you're going to be like clean water for another person, you need Jesus Christ to wash you clean. There's no other way. You're not clean in and of yourself only as He washes you. If you are to bring strength and nourishment to another person, you need Jesus Christ to nourish you. How else in all the world are you going to do this over a lifetime? You need to live in His light. You need to wash in His water. You need to be nourished by His food. You need to be filled with Christ's love so that you will have renewed and replenished love to give to another person. Which is precisely Paul's point in verse 1. Live a life of love. How? Just as Christ loved us. You see, you take out the Christ loved us and you've no idea as to how to live a life of love. Because the only way to do it is by receiving His love for you. Live a life of love just as Christ loved us. He is love. The source. That's why we've taken the theme, you see, unless the Lord builds the house, those who build it labor in vain. Unless the Lord builds the house. And I guess right now that all over this sanctuary there are husbands and there are wives and there are folks living alone who are saying, I need the Lord to build my house. I need His light. I need His washing. And I need His food. And you know that is precisely what He's ready to give to you.
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2: 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Alexander Scorby is our narrator as we read through the entire Bible this year. And now let's begin with Ezekiel chapter 17, verse 1.
4: And the word of the Lord came unto me, saying, Son of man, put forth a riddle, and speak a parable unto the house of Israel, and say, Thus saith the Lord God, A great eagle with great wings, long-winged, full of feathers, which had divers colors, came unto Lebanon, and took the highest branch of the cedar. He cropped off the top of his young twigs, and carried it into a land of traffic. He set it in a city of merchants. He took also of the seed of the land and planted it in a fruitful field. He placed it by great waters and set it as a willow tree. And it grew and became a spreading vine of low stature, whose branches turned toward him, and the roots thereof were under him. So it became a vine and brought forth branches and shot forth sprigs. There was also another great eagle with great wings and many feathers, and behold, this vine did bend her roots toward him, and shot forth her branches toward him, that he might water it by the furrows of her plantation. It was planted in a good soil by great waters, that it might bring forth branches, and that it might bear fruit, that it might be a goodly vine. Say thou, Thus saith the Lord God, Shall it prosper? Shall he not pull up the roots thereof and cut off the fruit thereof, that it wither? It shall wither in all the leaves of her spring, even without great power or many people to pluck it up by the roots thereof. Yea, behold, being planted, shall it prosper? Shall it not utterly wither when the east wind toucheth it? It shall wither in the furrows where it grew. Moreover, the word of the Lord came unto me, saying, Say now to the rebellious house, Know ye not what these things mean? Tell them, Behold, the king of Babylon is come to Jerusalem, and hath taken the king thereof and the princes thereof, and led them with him to Babylon, and hath taken of the king's seed, and made a covenant with him, and hath taken an oath of him. He hath also taken the mighty of the land, that the kingdom might be base, that it might not lift itself up, but that by keeping of his covenant it might stand. But he rebelled against him in sending his ambassadors into Egypt, that they might give him horses and much people. Shall he prosper? Shall he escape that doeth such things? Or shall he break the covenant and be delivered? As I live, saith the Lord God, surely in the place where the king dwelleth that made him king, whose oath he despised and whose covenant he brake, even with him in the midst of Babylon he shall die. Neither shall Pharaoh with his mighty army and great company make for him in the war by casting up mounts and building forts to cut off many persons. Seeing he despised the oath by breaking the covenant, when lo, he had given his hand, and hath done all these things, he shall not escape. Therefore thus saith the Lord God, As I live, surely mine oath that he hath despised, and my covenant that he hath broken, even it will I recompense upon his own head. And I will spread my net upon him, and he shall be taken in my snare, and I will bring him to Babylon, and will plead with him there for his trespass that he hath trespassed against me. And all his fugitives with all his bands shall fall by the sword, and they that remain shall be scattered toward all winds. And ye shall know that I, the Lord, have spoken it. Thus saith the Lord God, I will also take of the highest branch of the high cedar, and will set it. I will crop off from the top of his young twigs a tender one, and will plant it upon an high mountain and eminent. In the mountain of the height of Israel will I plant it, and it shall bring forth boughs, and bear fruit, and be a goodly cedar. And under it shall dwell all fowl of every wing, in the shadow of the branches thereof shall they dwell. And all the trees of the field shall know that I, the Lord, have brought down the high tree, have exalted the low tree, have dried up the green tree, and have made the dry tree to flourish. I, the Lord, have spoken and have done it. The word of the Lord came unto me again, saying, What mean ye that ye use this proverb concerning the land of Israel, saying, The fathers have eaten sour grapes, and the children's teeth are set on edge? As I live, saith the Lord God, ye shall not have occasion any more to use this proverb in Israel. Behold, all souls are mine. As the soul of the father, so also the soul of the son is mine. The soul that sinneth, it shall die. But if a man be just, and do that which is lawful and right, and hath not eaten upon the mountains, neither hath lifted up his eyes to the idols of the house of Israel, neither hath defiled his neighbor's wife, neither hath come near to a menstruous woman, and hath not oppressed any, but hath restored to the debtor his pledge, hath spoiled none by violence, hath given his bread to the hungry, and hath covered the naked with a garment. He that hath not given forth upon usury, neither hath taken any increase, that hath withdrawn his hand from iniquity, hath executed true judgment between man and man, hath walked in my statutes, and hath kept my judgments to deal truly. He is just. He shall surely live, saith the Lord God. If he beget a son that is a robber, a shedder of blood, and that doeth the like to any one of these things, and that doeth not any of those duties, but even hath eaten upon the mountains, and defiled his neighbor's wife, hath oppressed the poor and needy, hath spoiled by violence, hath not restored the pledge, and hath lifted up his eyes to the idols, hath committed abomination, hath given forth upon usury, and hath taken increase, shall he then live? He shall not live. He hath done all these abominations. He shall surely die. His blood shall be upon him. Now lo, if he beget a son, that seeth all his father's sins which he hath done, and considereth, and doeth not such like, that hath not eaten upon the mountains, neither hath lifted up his eyes to the idols of the house of Israel, hath not defiled his neighbor's wife, neither hath oppressed any, hath not withholden the pledge, neither hath spoiled by violence, but hath given his bread to the hungry, and hath covered the naked with a garment, that hath taken off his hand from the poor, that hath not received usury nor increase, hath executed my judgments, hath walked in my statutes, he shall not die for the iniquity of his father. He shall surely live. As for his father, because he, cruelly oppressed, spoiled his brother by violence, and did that which is not good among his people, lo, even he shall die in his iniquity. Yet say ye, why doth not the son bear the iniquity of the father? When the son hath done that which is lawful and right, and hath kept all my statutes, and hath done them, he shall surely live. The soul that sinneth, it shall die. The son shall not bear the iniquity of the father, neither shall the father bear the iniquity of the son. The righteousness of the righteous shall be upon him, and the wickedness of the wicked shall be upon him. But if the wicked will turn from all his sins that he hath committed, and keep all my statutes, and do that which is lawful and right, he shall surely live, he shall not die. All his transgressions that he hath committed, they shall not be mentioned unto him. In his righteousness that he hath done, he shall live. Have I any pleasure at all that the wicked should die, saith the Lord God, and not that he should return from his ways and live? But when the righteous turneth away from his righteousness, and committeth iniquity, and doeth according to all the abominations that the wicked man doeth, shall he live? All his righteousness that he hath done shall not be mentioned. In his trespass that he hath trespassed, and in his sin that he hath sinned, in them shall he die. Yet ye say, the way of the Lord is not equal. Hear now, O house of Israel. Is not my way equal? Are not your ways unequal? When a righteous man turneth away from his righteousness, and committeth iniquity, and dieth in them, for his iniquity that he hath done shall he die. Again, when the wicked man turneth away from his wickedness that he hath committed, and doeth that which is lawful and right, he shall save his soul alive. Because he considereth and turneth away from all his transgressions that he hath committed, he shall surely live, he shall not die. Yet, saith the house of Israel, the way of the Lord is not equal. O house of Israel, are not my ways equal? Are not your ways unequal? Therefore I will judge you, O house of Israel, every one according to his ways, saith the Lord God. Repent and turn yourselves from all your transgressions, so iniquity shall not be your ruin. Cast away from you all your transgressions whereby ye have transgressed, and make you a new heart and a new spirit. For why will ye die, O house of Israel? For I have no pleasure in the death of him that dieth, saith the Lord God. Wherefore, turn yourselves and live ye. Chapter 19. Moreover, take thou up a lamentation for the princes of Israel, and say, what is thy mother? A lioness. She lay down among lions, she nourished her whelps among young lions, and she brought up one of her whelps. It became a young lion, and it learned to catch the prey. It devoured men. The nations also heard of him. He was taken in their pit, and they brought him with chains unto the land of Egypt. Now when she saw that she had waited, and her hope was lost, then she took another of her whelps, and made him a young lion, and he went up and down among the lions. He became a young lion, and learned to catch the prey, and devoured men. And he knew their desolate palaces, and he laid waste their cities, and the land was desolate, and the fullness thereof, by the noise of his roaring. Then the nations set against him on every side from the provinces, and spread their net over him. He was taken in their pit. And they put him in ward, in chains, and brought him to the king of Babylon. They brought him into holds, that his voice should no more be heard upon the mountains of Israel. Thy mother is like a vine in thy blood, planted by the waters. She was fruitful and full of branches by reason of many waters. And she had strong rods for the scepters of them that bear rule, and her stature was exalted among the thick branches, and she appeared in her height with the multitude of her branches. But she was plucked up in fury. She was cast down to the ground, and the east wind dried up her fruit. Her strong rods were broken and withered. The fire consumed them. And now she is planted in the wilderness, in a dry and thirsty ground. And fire is gone out of a rod of her branches, which hath devoured her fruit, so that she hath no strong rod to be a scepter to rule. This is a lamentation, and shall be for a lamentation. Chapter 20. And it came to pass in the seventh year, in the fifth month, the tenth day of the month, that certain of the elders of Israel came to inquire of the Lord, and sat before me. Then came the word of the Lord unto me, saying, Son of man, speak unto the elders of Israel, and say unto them, Thus saith the Lord God, Are ye come to inquire of me? As I live, saith the Lord God, I will not be inquired of by you. Wilt thou judge them, son of man? Wilt thou judge them? Cause them to know the abominations of their fathers, and say unto them, Thus saith the Lord God, In the day when I chose Israel, and lifted up mine hand unto the seed of the house of Jacob, and made myself known unto them in the land of Egypt, when I lifted up mine hand unto them, saying, I am the Lord your God, in the day that I lifted up mine hand unto them to bring them forth of the land of Egypt into a land that I had espied for them, flowing with milk and honey, which is the glory of all lands, then said I unto them, Cast ye away every man the abominations of his eyes, and defile not yourselves with the idols of Egypt. I am the Lord your God. But they rebelled against me, and would not hearken unto me. They did not every man cast away the abominations of their eyes, neither did they forsake the idols of Egypt. Then I said, I will pour out my fury upon them, to accomplish my anger against them in the midst of the land of Egypt. But I wrought for my name's sake, that it should not be polluted before the heathen among whom they were, in whose sight I made myself known unto them, in bringing them forth out of the land of Egypt. Wherefore I caused them to go forth out of the land of Egypt, and brought them into the wilderness. And I gave them my statutes, and showed them my judgments, which if a man do, he shall even live in them. Moreover also I gave them my Sabbaths, to be a sign between me and them, that they might know that I am the Lord that sanctify them. But the house of Israel rebelled against me in the wilderness. They walked not in my statutes, and they despised my judgments, which if a man do, he shall even live in them. And my Sabbaths they greatly polluted. Then I said, I would pour out my fury upon them in the wilderness to consume them. But I wrought for my name's sake, that it should not be polluted before the heathen, in whose sight I brought them out. Yet also I lifted up my hand unto them in the wilderness, that I would not bring them into the land which I had given them, flowing with milk and honey, which is the glory of all lands, because they despised my judgments, and walked not in my statutes, but polluted my Sabbaths, for their heart went after their idols. Nevertheless, mine eye spared them from destroying them, neither did I make an end of them in the wilderness. But I said unto their children in the wilderness, Walk ye not in the statutes of your fathers, neither observe their judgments, nor defile yourselves with their idols. I am the Lord your God. Walk in my statutes, and keep my judgments, and do them, and hallow my Sabbaths, and they shall be a sign between me and you, that ye may know that I am the Lord your God. Notwithstanding, the children rebelled against me. They walked not in my statutes, neither kept my judgments to do them, which if a man do, he shall even live in them. They polluted my Sabbaths. Then I said I would pour out my fury upon them, to accomplish my anger against them in the wilderness. Nevertheless, I withdrew mine hand, and wrought for my name's sake, that it should not be polluted in the sight of the heathen, in whose sight I brought them forth. I lifted up mine hand unto them also in the wilderness, that I would scatter them among the heathen, and disperse them through the countries, because they had not executed my judgments, but had despised my statutes, and had polluted my Sabbaths, and their eyes were after their fathers' idols. Wherefore I gave them also statutes that were not good, and judgments whereby they should not live. And I polluted them in their own gifts, in that they caused to pass through the fire all that openeth the womb, that I might make them desolate, to the end that they might know that I am the Lord. Therefore, son of man, speak unto the house of Israel, and say unto them, Thus saith the Lord God, Yet in this your fathers have blasphemed me, in that they have committed a trespass against me. For when I had brought them into the land for the which I lifted up mine hand to give it to them, then they saw every high hill and all the thick trees, and they offered there their sacrifices, and there they presented the provocation of their offering. There also they made their sweet savor, and poured out there their drink offerings. Then I said unto them, What is the high place whereunto ye go? and the name thereof is called Bema unto this day. Wherefore say unto the house of Israel, thus saith the Lord God, are ye polluted after the manner of your fathers, and commit ye whoredom after their abominations? For when ye offer your gifts, when ye make your sons to pass through the fire, ye pollute yourselves with all your idols even unto this day. And shall I be inquired of by you, O house of Israel? As I live, saith the Lord God, I will not be inquired of by you. And that which cometh into your mind shall not be at all that ye say, we will be as the heathen, as the families of the countries, to serve wood and stone. As I live, saith the Lord God, surely with a mighty hand and with a stretched out arm and with fury poured out will I rule over you. And I will bring you out from the people and will gather you out of the countries wherein ye are scattered with a mighty hand and with a stretched out arm and with fury poured out. And I will bring you into the wilderness of the people, and there will I plead with you face to face. Like as I pleaded with your fathers in the wilderness of the land of Egypt, so will I plead with you, saith the Lord God. And I will cause you to pass under the rod, and I will bring you into the bond of the covenant. And I will purge out from among you the rebels and them that transgress against me. I will bring them forth out of the country where they sojourn, and they shall not enter into the land of Israel, and ye shall know that I am the Lord. As for you, O house of Israel, thus saith the Lord God, go ye, serve ye every one his idols, and hereafter also, if ye will not hearken unto me, but pollute ye my holy name no more with your gifts and with your idols. For in mine holy mountain, in the mountain of the height of Israel, saith the Lord God, there shall all the house of Israel, all of them in the land, serve me. There will I accept them, and there will I require your offerings, and the first fruits of your oblations with all your holy things. I will accept you with your sweet savor when I bring you out from the people and gather you out of the countries wherein ye have been scattered, and I will be sanctified in you before the heathen. And ye shall know that I am the Lord when I shall bring you into the land of Israel, into the country for the which I lifted up mine hand to give it to your fathers. And there shall ye remember your ways and all your doings wherein ye have been defiled, and ye shall loathe yourselves in your own sight for all your evils that ye have committed. And ye shall know that I am the Lord, when I have wrought with you for my name's sake, not according to your wicked ways, nor according to your corrupt doings, O ye house of Israel, saith the Lord God. Moreover, the word of the Lord came unto me, saying, Son of man, set thy face toward the south, and drop thy word toward the south, and prophesy against the forest of the south field. And say to the forest of the south, Hear the word of the Lord. Thus saith the Lord God, Behold, I will kindle a fire in thee, and it shall devour every green tree in thee, and every dry tree. The flaming flame shall not be quenched, and all faces from the south to the north shall be burned therein. And all flesh shall see that I, the Lord, have kindled it. It shall not be quenched. Then said I, Ah, Lord God, they say of me, doth he not speak parables?
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John Newton said, "If the Lord be with us, we have no cause of fear. His eye is upon us, his arm over us, his ear open to our prayer, his grace sufficient, his promise unchangeable." It may be worthwhile to look at that again. If the Lord be with us, we have no cause of fear. His eye is upon us, his arm over us, his ear open to our prayer, his grace sufficient, his promise unchangeable.

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1: As a child, more than anything else, Florence Chadwick wanted to be a great swimmer. At the age of 6, she persuaded her parents to enter her in a 50-yard race. They did, and she came in last. She practiced every day for an entire year, then entered the same contest. Again, she lost, but this time by not so great a margin. At the age of 11, she entered an endurance competition and completed a 6-mile course, a remarkable feat for her age. As a teenager, she competed for a spot on the Olympic team and failed to make the team. Eventually, she married and for a while became interested in other things, but in the back of her mind, she kept thinking, "I wonder if endurance isn't my forte." 12 years after she failed to make the Olympic team, she successfully swam the gruesome English Channel, breaking Gertrude Elder's 24-year-old record. At last, she had hit her stride. Eventually, she swam the same churning stretch of water both ways, the first woman to accomplish this feat. As a girl, Florence had often looked towards Catalina Island from the San Diego area where she grew up and thought about swimming the 26-mile shark-infested waters. On July 4, 1951, she made the attempt. The distance wasn't the problem. It was the temperature of the frigid waters. Then on that day, a dense fog covered the entire coast. After 15 hours in the water, she became very, very tired. Her mother in a support vessel urged her on, but finally she gave up, and her weary, limp body was hauled into the boat. What she didn't realize at the time was that it was less than a half a mile, not even a kilometer, to the shore. The next day at a news conference, she said, "Look, I'm not excusing myself, but if I could have seen the land, I might have made it." Not long afterward, she made the same attempt. Again, a misty veil obscured the coast.

0: line, making visibility impossible. This time, when she was tempted to give up and quit, she reminded herself of how close she was the previous time, but this time she made it, breaking the record by more than 2 hours. I couldn't help thinking of Abraham, who saw by faith a city whose builder and maker was God. He was sure it was there, though in the flesh he couldn't see it. Then there are the comforting thoughts written by a one-time cynic, Malcolm Muggeridge, who came to faith in Christ late in life. In his book, Christ and the Media, he reflected on heaven, saying, "As the old do, I often wake up in the night, half out of my body, so that I can see between the sheets the battered carcass I shall soon be leaving for good, and in the distance a glow in the sky, the lights of Augustine's city of God." When you're tempted to give up, to quit, to lose heart, think of Florence Chadwick's words, "If I could have seen land, I might have made it." There are some things that are very, very real, though you have not seen them, too far away, obscured by distance, fog, veiled by poor eyesight. You've seen pictures of them or noticed a dot on the map telling you where they are. Perhaps you've even talked with a pilgrim who's been there or a weary traveler who has returned to tell you how it is there. Friend, that's the way it is with heaven to you who believe in God's Son. Christ has been there. And the fact is, the closer you get to it, the larger it looms before you. Don't lose heart, and don't let the dark waters obscure its light or the fog keep you from seeing it. It's there. Take it by faith.
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Would you ever sign up for a job that promised cold, hardship, and rejection? During World War II, thousands did just that. In Luke chapter 14, Jesus laid out the hard truth about following him. It is no picnic. He calls us to arrange our love in priority, accept the ridicule of the world, and count the cost before we begin. It is something to truly follow Christ, but it is worth every step. Consider this as we listen to The Wisdom Journey just a few minutes after The Captain's Club.

0: Ahoy there, boys and girls. Welcome aboard. I'm Captain Chesterpeake, and I'll be skippering the old adventure ship again today.
1: Oh, and clubbers, we're here at your pier for just a couple of jiffies. And as you make your way across the brow, the boatswain will direct you forward to where we'll hold club time.
0: Now, when you get there, pick out a comfortable seat, plop down, relax, and enjoy an exciting, exhilarating, and inspiring cruise to the Sea of Adventure.
1: Skipper, the clubbers are doing exactly what you've asked them to do. And are they quick about it? Well, they're faster than fast.
0: My, how I like to see the clubbers moving about with a purpose.
1: Well, sir, we're going to be hearing from the boats, and I'm sure all's aboard.
2: Ahoy, Captain. All clubbers are aboard, and all deck equipment is lashed down and ready for sea.
0: Aye, aye, boatswain. Sparkle, let's have Mr. Joey's report.
1: Yes, sir. Here is his report, sir. Engineering all secure and ready to get underway, and looking forward to a great club time today.
0: Oh, a mighty fine report. And now we need our moving out signal.
1: Oh, I'll activate the signal, sir.
0: Very well, make it so.
1: Aye, aye.
0: Clubbers, we're underway and moving into a lot of excitement.
1: Wow, as we join the Sugar Creek gang today, we find them eating in an open-air cafe. Now, after having to select their food from a Spanish menu, well, Bill's food turned out to be meatloaf and gravy and a fried banana. Well, let's let Bill open episode 10 of the Palm Tree Manhunt so he can tell us what their plans are for the rest of the day.
3: We were sitting there, each one of us getting a few words now and then between the other's words and also between bites of food, which was certainly good. I had decided to eat lunch de carne vienesa, which was Vienna meatloaf dinner and was meatloaf, brown gravy, rice, fried bananas, roll, and butter. That was the first time I'd ever eaten fried bananas. We'll show you a banana plantation, the missionary said and looked at me with a very friendly twinkle in his eye. I thought that he was just like any ordinary person who liked boys and who wanted to get the boys of Palm Tree Island to become Christians as well as boys in our own country. Pretty soon our plates were all empty and we went back to the hotel to take a siesta. What's a siesta? Little Jim wanted to know. It's an after-dinner nap, I said, wondering if I was right. Circus said, What? A nap in the daytime? I'm not sleepy. He looked disappointed, as if he wondered if the missionary thought we were a bunch of little guys. The missionary said, Well, you see, everybody on Palm Tree Island takes a nap right after the noon meal. It's the custom here. We walked back to the hotel, and I noticed that some of the great big stores, which didn't have any doors, only chains or ropes or grill gates across their entrances, had all their counters covered with long dust covers, and nobody was selling anything. Portree said, If we rest in the daytime, we'll have plenty of pep for the rest of the day, I'll bet you. He yawned, and several of us did the same thing. Well, we were back in our rooms in Grand America pretty soon, in the big hotel, and Portree and Dragonfly and I were in our room where there were three beds. We didn't have any windows, and there were doors instead, which opened inside, and we could step right in to a little balcony which was protected by iron grillwork about as high as our belts. The doors had wooden shutters on them called Venetian blinds, and the ceiling was very high. The floor was of cool, different colored tile. We stepped through the open doors and out into a balcony which was there and looked across the street to the flat roof of a large building. On the roof of that building, which was a little lower than where we were on the fourth floor, were three great big ugly-looking dogs, which looked different from any dogs I had ever seen. Just then I heard a barking not more than 15 feet to my left, and I looked across to another balcony, which opened out from somebody else's room in our hotel, and there was Circus barking and bawling like a hound at the dogs across the street. As quick as anything, those great big ugly hounds on the flat roof roused themselves and let out a lot of long-toned bawls at Circus, and for a minute they barked back and forth at each other across the street. Circus knew all about hounds because his dad kept a lot of them and used them in the wintertime to catch different kinds of animals to make a living for his great big family of almost all girls. Well, that's about all the interesting things which happened that day. The next morning, we had one more strange adventure, which was very important, and also gave me something to really write home to my parents about. In fact, if it hadn't happened, this whole story would have been spoiled. I could hardly wait until tomorrow, because I wanted to get out into what's called the interior, to see the savages I'd heard so much about. And so far, I hadn't seen anybody that looked like I thought people ought to look who needed missionaries. I certainly hadn't expected electric lights and radios and everybody dressed up even more than Americans. And I certainly didn't expect the people to be even better looking than the people who lived at Sugar Creek. But most of them were, even the girls and women. But here goes for the adventure. It happened because Dragonfly had parents who were superstitious. That little rascal not only believed that a black cat running in front of your path meant bad luck, but he was always believing in things which were supposed to mean good luck, too, such as four-leaf clovers and horseshoes and things like that. Well, just before we left Sugar Creek to go to Miami, he had found an old rusty horseshoe under a board in their barn. His mom had hung it up over the entrance to their kitchen and had said to him, "You're going to have some very good luck, Roy. I've been afraid to let you go to Palm Tree Island, but your finding this from our old Topsy horse who died 10 years ago means something special, I'm sure." Dragonfly believed it and was looking for good luck all the time we were there. "Maybe I won't be allergic to flowers because of that horseshoe," Poetry said. "That'll depend on your nose, not on a 10-year-old rusty horseshoe." I said the same thing, and Dragonfly grunted and said, "Just you wait and see. Look, here." I looked, and he pulled out of his pocket something that looked like a United States bond of some kind, and it was a lottery ticket. We were in our room at the time, and Circus was still barking at the hounds across the street, and they were still standing there looking across and up at him savagely and barking back. They'd stop now and then and look lazy and disgusted at him for interrupting their sleep, which is what he had done and was still doing. Dragonfly said, "Tomorrow this will win at the lottery." "What lottery?" "Barry has taken us to see how the government makes some of its money and what's called the Loteria. He told us about that while you were lost yesterday." "We weren't lost," I said. By that time, Poetry and I had made up our minds that we really hadn't been lost, and we both said so. Well, in a little while, we had breakfast right in the dining room of the hotel itself. We were waited on by a man in a black suit, there not being any girl waitresses in Palatia, except in a very few cafes. Right after breakfast, we all got on a streetcar and went down to what's called the old Treasury building to the Loteria. As soon as we got inside, we went into a large room which had it in a table long enough to reach from one end of the room to the other. Behind it, sitting down, were a dozen or more important-looking men with serious faces who looked like the men in a picture I'd seen of the Supreme Court of the United States. In front of each man was a notebook, a lot of papers and pens and other things. At the edge of the room was another table of about the same length and width, and behind it was another row of important-looking men, each one looking very solemn and what my dad would call dignified. Dragonfly said, "Look, see those two big whorls?" I looked, and I saw two great big balls, one of them as tall in diameter as Dad is tall, and the other about as big in diameter as Little Jim is tall, which is about 4 feet. Both balls were made out of brass, it looked like, and had a lot of fancy grill work. "What do you suppose they got on the inside of them?" Circus wanted to know. Well, I guess we'll have to wait till next time to tell you what was on the inside of those two great big hollow balls while we're visiting the Loteria in Palm Tree Island.
0: We leave the Sugar Creek gang riding a streetcar on their way to the old Treasury building in Palatia. Bill will continue our adventure, the Palm Tree Manhunt, on our next cruise.
1: "Captain, sir, I have riddles that need answering. Oh, please come on. Time's a-wastin'."
0: "Now, I'm a-hurrying, Sparkle. I'm a-comin'. I'm as come as fast as my legs will carry me. Now, good. I like your chair. Thank you.
1: Oh, thank you, sir.
0: Well, I'm here, and I'm ready for the first riddle.
1: Well, I'm ready for you to have it, sir. I think we're all waiting in anticipation. And here is number one of four today. What kind of ship doesn't sink? At least you hope it won't.
0: What kind of ship doesn't sink?
1: Yes, sir.
0: Oh, the old adventure ship.
1: Oh,
0: yeah, she's the type will never sink.
1: Well, that's not quite what I had in mind,
0: sir. Oh, it's not?
1: No, sir.
0: Oh, I thought I had a good answer there.
1: Oh, a very good answer, sir. But, here it is. What kind of ship doesn't sink? My answer is friendship.
0: Oh,
1: and I guess there are times when that would sink, but the answer is friendship.
0: I understand.
1: Yes, sir. How many chickens can you put in an empty box? Tricky, huh?
0: Yeah, you tried to be tricky with that one,
1: but
0: I caught on right away.
1: Uh-oh, sorry to hear that,
0: How many chickens can you put in an empty box?
1: That's right.
0: One.
1: One?
0: Yeah, after that, it's no longer empty.
1: Oh, wow, Captain, you're on the ball today.
0: Got you on that one.
1: All right, here's one. Well, let's see. What do you call a sheep that's covered with chocolate?
0: Oh, what do you call a sheep covered with chocolate? A sweet baba.
1: About a candy bar?
0: A candy bar.
1: Yes, sir. Love to have one. Wow, that sounds good. Well, number four, sir, how do you catch a school of fish?
0: Let me see. How do you catch a school of fish?
1: Yes, sir, what do you use for bait?
0: Well, let me see. I guess a lot of people would like to know the answer to that one, huh?
1: Yes, sir.
0: How do you catch a school of fish?
1: Yes, sir, that's the
0: one. How about using a bookworm?
1: It may take more than one, but maybe, yes, sir.
0: Bookworms?
1: Well, Captain, you did answer correctly, according to my answers, 2 out of 4 riddles? Wow.
4: Boys and girls, it's time for our club Bible quiz. I'll ask the question, and Sparkle will check her remember for the answer. She usually gets the answer. And pretty speedily, too.
1: Yes, sir, Mr. Communications Officer. And I like it when I get the answer right. Is today's quiz question a mind-boggling one?
4: I don't think so. I'll ask the question. You see if it's mind-boggling. This is a part of a very familiar Bible verse. I will say all but the last word. A soft answer turneth away.
1: A soft answer turneth away. I know what it turns. It turns away wrath.
4: You've got it. Yes, the missing word of the verse is wrath. Clubbers, if you'd like to check the answer, turn in your Bible to the book of Proverbs, chapter 15, and read verse 1a. And that's our club Bible quiz for today.
1: I almost missed today's quiz question, Captain.
0: But you did very well. You got it.
1: Yes, sir. But it was close there for a jiffy. Sir, do you think we should quickly move into story time?
0: Well, I think that would be a good idea. You know, let Uncle Charlie have a little more time.
1: Oh, do you want me to sort of introduce him now?
0: Oh, sure. Why not? You always give a good introduction.
1: Thank you, sir. Fellas and girls, Uncle Charlie has a story today that will really get you to thinking. So, please, pay close attention as we turn club time over to him.
5: Say, have you ever wondered what it would be like to be blind? I know some listening perhaps are, but most of us are not blind. We're able to see. But, have you ever thanked God for your eyes? Well, our story has to do with blindness, not only physical blindness, but spiritual blindness as well. You'll see what I mean as we have today's story, Out of Darkness into Light. The door of a home opened slowly, and a boy awkwardly stepped out and sat down. After a moment, he eased himself to the sidewalk, paused a moment, then turned and walked to the corner.
6: Tom, wait for me. Tom, where are you going anyway?
7: Over to Bob's.
8: Why?
6: You know you can't do that, Tom. Why didn't you call me?
8: I just had to go somewhere. I'm so tired of sitting around and... Oh, you don't know what it's like.
6: No, I don't. But you can't just go off like that, Tom. You know I'd be glad to go with you. Hey, what happened to your head?
8: My brother left the closet door open. It really made me mad. You've been great...
5: Pardon me, boys. My name is Phil Davis. I'd like to ask a question, if you don't mind.
6: Hi, I'm Jim Young, and this is Tom Boyce.
5: Well, I'm glad to know you both. What I want to ask is... Well, I've been noticing you, and you're blind, aren't you, Tom?
8: Yes, I am.
5: May I ask how long you've been blind?
6: It's been 3 months, Mr. Davis. He fell and hit his head, and the doctors can't make him see.
5: Oh, I'm sorry about that. You know, I was blind once for 6 months, and I know how hard it is to accept being blind. Tell me, have you been getting the training that's offered to blind people, Tom?
8: What do you mean?
5: Do you suppose I could talk to your mother about it? Is she at home?
8: Yes, sir, but
6: I'll take you to his house, Mr. Davis. It's down this way. Come on.
9: Mom, I brought...
10: Tom, where have you been? I didn't know you had someone with you.
5: Mrs. Boyce, I'm Phil Davis. I met Tom down the street and...
10: Tom, you didn't!
5: Now, please don't be upset, Mrs. Boyce. I'd like to talk to you about Tom's future. Have you made any plans for training, Tom? There are many opportunities available for blind children.
10: The doctor mentioned that, too. But we can't afford special training for him. We aren't poor, but we have four other children.
5: Well, most of these services are without charge to you. They're supported by local groups and donations. And there are services which the county offers. But you must have received some notice of them.
10: Yes. We haven't gotten involved yet.
5: Well, what about school? You know, there are special schools where he can learn to read Braille with his fingers. Would you mind if I helped him get started in some of these things?
10: Oh, no. I'd be glad for any help.
5: I'd like to help Tom learn how to get around and how to study.
10: He does have trouble getting around. See that bump on his head?
8: I keep running into things. Lots of times my brothers leave their toys around, and I trip over them.
5: Well, I'm sure they'll learn to cooperate and keep things in place, but you will have to be alert yourself, Tom. Here, stand up a minute. There. Now, hold this hand out like this, and put this hand over your chest. There. Now, if you walk this way, your hand will hit any obstacle before your head does.
10: But he doesn't know where he is in a room. How will he ever learn to go anywhere else?
5: Well, if Tom can remember how things are arranged in a room... Well, say as he stands in the doorway of his bedroom, he's standing at 6 on the clock. If his bed is straight ahead, it is at 12, and so on.
8: Hey, that sounds keen. Let me try it on the living room. You haven't changed anything, have you, Mother?
10: No, dear. Here, stand in the doorway. There.
8: Okay. See, the sofa is at 12,
5: mm-hmm.
8: The blue chair is at 10, the rocker is by the window at about 3. Let me see if I can walk to them alone.
10: Oh, Tom. Oh, you're doing fine.
5: Hey, nice work, fella. Now, remember to get a mental picture of a room when you enter it and walk with your guard out. Well, I've got to go, but I'll try to come back tomorrow. I'll send someone from the rehabilitation department to see you, Mrs. Boyce. They have free services which Tom should be getting.
8: You've already helped a lot, Mr. Davis. I'll wait for you tomorrow.
6: Tom, here comes Mr. Davis.
8: Oh, good. I like him.
6: Hi, Mr. Davis.
5: Well, hello there, fellas. How'd things go with you today?
8: Good. A lady came from that place you told us about.
5: Oh?
8: She talked my mom into giving me a room by myself. Now when I put something down, it'll stay there.
5: Great. What else did she do?
8: She's teaching me to know how close I am to a wall or doorway. I can tell by the air pressure on my face. Mr. Davis, I can tell by your voice that you're standing at 2 o'clock.
5: Hey, good work, Tom.
6: He's got to get a white cane and learn to walk down the street with it.
8: And someday I'll get a dog, a seeing eye dog.
5: One day you'll be able to do most of the things you did before, Tom.
8: I'm sure glad you came around, Mr. Davis.
5: I am too. Now, I'd like to know something else. Do either of you go to church or Sunday school?
8: I used to go once in a while before I got hurt. Jim went with me sometimes.
5: Would you like to go with me on Sunday?
8: Not now. I couldn't see my way around, and I'd feel lost.
6: Maybe I could go with you, Tom. I could help you get around.
5: I teach a class of boys about your age. You could stay right with me.
8: Do you go to church every Sunday?
5: I sure do. I wouldn't want to miss it for anything. You see, boys, I love the Lord Jesus because he took my punishment for my sins. He died on the cross for me. And when I asked him to forgive me, he took away my sins. Now he is my friend, and no one could have a better friend.
7: Several weeks passed, and Tom was making good progress in getting around his home and even walking alone on the sidewalk. He was learning Braille, and he also attended church and Sunday school regularly with Mr. Davis. One evening, when Mr. Davis called at Tom's home, he found Tom and Jim on the front steps.
5: Well, hi there, fellas. What's new with you tonight?
8: I had to walk all around the block alone today.
5: Well, how did it feel to be out on your own, Tom?
8: I was a little scared. It was a good feeling, though, when I made it on my own.
5: How would you guys like to walk to the dairy bar with me? You think you could make it that far?
6: I could.
8: Well, I'll sure try. It's been so long since I had a banana split that I almost forgot what they put on them.
6: They're good, aren't they, Tom?
8: They sure are. Mr. Davis, you've been so good to me lately that I don't know how I'll ever thank you enough.
5: Well, remember, I was blind once myself, Tom. I'm very thankful that I can help those who are still blind.
8: I'm sure glad that you came along. Since you came, things don't look so dark. It was just like turning on a bright light when you came.
5: Oh, I'm glad for that, Tom. I really am. I want to be your friend. But what if I were to go away? How would you feel then?
8: You aren't going away, are you? I'd be so lonesome without you.
5: No, I'm not planning to go away, but Tom, I want you to have a friend who will never leave you.
8: I don't understand.
5: Well, that's why I wanted you to go to Sunday school and church with me. Now, you are physically blind, Tom. You know what that means. You can't see with your eyes. But both you and Jim are spiritually blind. This means that you don't understand that Jesus came to earth to take your punishment for sin. He died on the cross for your sins so that you might be forgiven and go to heaven. Until you come to Jesus and believe in him as your Savior from sin, you are in the darkness of sin.
6: I think I'm beginning to see.
8: Yeah, me too.
5: Look here in my New Testament. John chapter 8, verse 12. Jesus said, "I am the light of the world. He that followeth me shall not walk in darkness, but shall have the light of life." Boys, when I received Jesus as my Savior, things became brighter than when I received my physical sight again.
8: Mr. Davis, will I be able to see when I get to heaven?
5: All of us who go to heaven will be perfectly whole, Tom. But the important thing is to make sure we're going to heaven. Are you willing to confess that you are a sinner and ask Jesus to be your Savior from sin?
8: I know I've done things I shouldn't do, so I know I need to be saved. Yes, I will accept him as my Savior.
5: Jesus will be a better friend to you than I ever could be, Tom. I may leave you someday, but he never will.
6: I'm going to ask him to save me, too, because I've done lots of things I shouldn't do.
5: All right, boys. We're here in this corner booth all by ourselves. Suppose we just bow our heads while you ask the Lord Jesus to come into your life and take away the darkness of sin.

0: Hey, kids, I want you to do something for me. 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No peeking. Now, how would you feel if you could never open your eyes again? Never see the room around you? Never see anyone's face ever again? That's what it's like to be physically blind. And there may be some kids listening right now who were born blind. You've never known what it is like to see with your eyes. But even worse than being physically blind is to be spiritually blind. The Bible talks about that in several places. Oh, it tells stories of men who were born physically blind, whom Jesus healed, but it also talks about being blind, well, how shall I say it, in our hearts, because we've never trusted Christ as Savior. There's a song that goes like this, "Open the eyes of my heart, Lord, open the eyes of my heart." Again, that's talking about knowing Jesus as Savior and then understanding what the Bible is talking about. Have you had the eyes of your heart opened? Have you invited Jesus to be your Savior? Oh, if not, I urge you to do what the two boys did at the end of today's story. They simply told the Lord they were sorry for their sins, that they believed that Jesus had died for them, taken the punishment they deserved for the bad things they had done. They believed Jesus rose again from the dead for them, and they invited Christ to come into their hearts and lives. If you've never done that, do it right now. Hey, I've got to go. Thanks so much for listening. Bye now.
1: Well, we've completed Sparkle's Club schedule. Now, clubbers, don't you agree Uncle Charlie's story really put the icing on the cake for our club time?
2: Oh, it did, sir. 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
1: The Storytime feature that you heard on the Captain's Club today was produced years ago by Children's Bible Hour of Grand Rapids, Michigan, now known as Keys for Kids Ministries, and is no longer in production. 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

Amazing grace, how sweet the sound that saved a wretch like me. I once was lost, but now I am found. Was blind, but now I see. It was grace that taught my heart to fear, and grace my fears relieved. How precious did that grace appear the hour I first believed.

0: Welcome to the Wisdom Journey with Stephen Davey. Large crowds are following Jesus everywhere he goes. And he turns around and says something that stops them in their tracks. He tells them to count the cost before they follow him, because follow him means putting him above everything and everyone else in your life. Today, Stephen walks through what Jesus actually meant when he said, you have to hate your father and mother to be his disciple. Here's Stephen.
1: During World War II, the United States commissioned the construction of a pipeline to deliver oil from a remote Alaskan oil field all the way to a refinery 1,200 miles away. Now, this was going to ensure a fuel supply for trucks and planes if other sources were cut off. A contractor hiring workers for this project posted a sign at a recruiting station that read, basically saying, this is no picnic. Working and living conditions on this job are as difficult as those encountered on any construction job ever done in the United States or foreign territory. Men hired for this job will be required to work and to live under the most extreme conditions imaginable. Temperatures are going to range from 90 degrees above zero to 70 degrees Fahrenheit below zero. Men are going to have to fight swamps and rivers and ice and cold and mosquitoes and flies and gnats. They're not only going to be annoying, but potentially causing bodily harm. If you're not prepared, this sign said, to work under these and similar conditions, do not apply. Now, with that advertising strategy, you might be surprised to learn that many men signed up to serve. Well, today, as we sail into Luke's gospel account and watch what happens next, Jesus is just a few short months away from his crucifixion. He's ministering east of the Jordan River in Perea, and we're told here in chapter 14 and verse 25 that great crowds accompanied him. He's literally surrounded by a mob of people, and frankly, they're following him physically, but they're not following him spiritually. But you need to understand, Jesus isn't interested in making friends. He's interested in making disciples. So at this point, as he's done in the past, the Lord stops and he puts a sign up, so to speak. He delivers a message to those who really want to follow him. They need to consider the real cost of being his disciple. Are they willing to totally commit themselves

0: to him. This isn't going to be a picnic here. In fact, let me break down the Lord's message here into four different challenges. First, the Lord challenges this massive crowd to arrange their love life in order of priority. He says here in verse 26, "If anyone comes to me and does not hate his own father and mother and wife and children and brothers and sisters, yes, and even his own life, he cannot be my disciple." Now, that's quite a dramatic statement, isn't it? Not only is it shocking to our ears, but it also seems to contradict earlier passages about loving your enemies and honoring your parents and loving your children. Now he's saying you got to hate them all. Well, in our world today, the word hate refers to dislike, hostility. But in the literature of the Near Eastern world, hate was a word that referred to priorities. And that's the idea in Romans chapter 9, by the way, where we're told that God loved Jacob and hated Esau. That's not a statement of emotion. That's a statement of determination. God determined that Jacob would be his priority in carrying out the Abrahamic covenant instead of Esau. Well, what then is Jesus saying here to this crowd? Is he telling them to, you know, tear up their Christmas list and stop calling their parents? No. He's saying that all other relationships are just lower on the priority list than Jesus. Jesus takes first place. So we got to get our love life, so to speak, in the right order. Now, here's the second challenge. They need to accept the ridicule and rejection of the world. Jesus says here in verse 27, "Whoever does not bear his own cross and come after me cannot be my disciple." Now, the phrase here, "come after me," literally expresses the idea of getting in line behind somebody. You see, this multitude is following Jesus on the way to Jerusalem, and they think they're in a parade. Well, Jesus knows this is a death march. This is going to take him to Calvary. It's going to include ridicule and mockery and rejection and suffering. And Jesus says quite literally, if you want to follow me, get in line behind me and expect to be handed your own cross. Now, beloved, be careful that you don't make this passage a list of requirements for salvation, as some have. Salvation is not justification by faith plus carrying your cross. Jesus isn't giving us a checklist here in order to be saved. He's giving us a checklist on what life is going to be like now that we are saved. And Jesus is making a statement, frankly, his generation would immediately understand. The cross represented the most humiliating death in the Roman Empire. It was the death no one wanted to die. The cross was not only a tree of torture, but it was a symbol of shame. Taking up your cross in the first century would have been the most dramatic way of announcing that your life was no longer your own. You're no longer in charge of your destiny. See, Jesus isn't handing out crowns. He's handing out crosses. And we're invited to get in line behind him to declare that we are not in charge of our destiny, and we're willing to accept the ridicule and rejection of the world around us. With that, Jesus goes on to deliver a third challenge here to this great crowd of people. Here it is. They need to anticipate the cost of their commitment. Now, the Lord is going to use two illustrations to make his point. The first one comes from a construction site here in verse 28. "For which of you, desiring to build a tower, does not first sit down and count the cost, whether he has enough to complete it? Otherwise, when he's laid a foundation and is not able to finish, all who see it begin to mock him, saying, 'This man began to build and was not able to finish.'" Now, the Lord might be referring here to a watchtower that was set in a vineyard, or maybe the construction of a barn. In either case, somebody who starts building without calculating the cost is foolish. He sets himself up for ridicule in the community because he didn't plan well enough to complete it. Now, the second illustration comes from the battlefield, verse 31. "Or what king, going out to encounter another king in war, will not sit down first and deliberate whether he is able with 10,000 to meet him who comes against him with 20,000. And if not, while the other is yet a great way off, he sends a delegation and asks for terms of peace. You see, no king's going to rush into battle without doing a head count. And this king realizes he's outnumbered 2-1. So the wisest thing to do is write up a peace treaty and keep from going into battle. In other words, building a life for Christ, going out on the battlefield for Christ, it isn't a matter of emotion. It's a matter of calculation. Think it through and then trust the Lord as you walk with him to provide what you need. Now, there's one more challenge here as the Lord summarizes his teaching. Here's the principle. Assume your expectations will change along the journey. Jesus says here in verse 33, "So therefore, any one of you who does not renounce all that he has cannot be my disciple." Now, the word therefore goes back and basically summarizes everything Jesus has already said in this encounter. Therefore, be prepared to renounce everything as you pick up your cross, as you arrange your priorities. In fact, the word for renounce is the word used often in the New Testament for saying farewell, actually saying goodbye. You see, this crowd of people had high expectations for following Jesus. They expected miracle lunches on the hillside and miraculous healings whenever they got sick, and Jesus is rewriting their expectations. He's telling them here what it really means to walk with the Lord. Being a disciple just might involve saying goodbye to other relationships that hinder your walk with Christ. It might mean saying farewell to the approval and acceptance of others, saying farewell to some activity or enterprise that doesn't put Christ first, saying goodbye to some expectation that God has chosen not to fulfill. Being a disciple means simply saying this: nothing matters more to me than belonging to and walking with my Savior, the Lord Jesus Christ. Well, until we set sail again, beloved, on our wisdom journey, may the grace of the Lord Jesus Christ and the love of God and the fellowship of the Holy Spirit be with you all. Amen.
1: 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And then we'll see you next time right here on this wisdom journey. I hope it encourages you as you walk faithfully with Jesus Christ today.

We hope you'll listen carefully this evening and tomorrow for just a few moments of reflection on the events that happened 25 years ago. We'll hear from Erwin Lutzer, Adrian Rogers, Stephen Davey, and more, some being only a few days after the events of 9/11. So stay tuned and listen in remembrance and also in hope.

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1: Thanks for the lift, Von Stengel. I'll get out at the front walk. No, that's all right. I don't mind walking back.
2: This contraption, you get out where she stops and give thanks that you're here in one piece. Personally, I still prefer the predictability of a horse. Well, see you at Presbytery next Monday.
1: Another dull meeting to start a week off wrong.
2: This one won't be so dull.
1: What's that?
2: You mean you haven't heard about the recommendation from the Committee on Education?
1: I don't know what you're talking about.
2: Presbytery is going to have to take action on a recommendation for ordination of William Ashley Sunday.
1: Who? You don't mean that comedian evangelist.
2: That's the man.
1: Oh, impossible. He isn't a Presbyterian.
2: Oh, yes, he is. Member in good standing of Jefferson Park Presbyterian Church.
1: Does he have any education?
2: If he does, it's well hidden.
1: Offhand, I'd say ordination for a man like Sunday is impossible.
2: Of course it is. A man without proper credentials is not meant to be a Presbyterian minister.
3: We greet our friends everywhere with Chapter 18 of Three Strikes on the Devil, the story of Billy Sunday. This is another in the series, Stories of Great Christians, and comes to you from the Moody Bible Institute of Chicago.

0: Billy Sunday began his career as an evangelist in Garner, Iowa, in 1896. In the 7 years that followed, he spoke in many a small Midwest town and learned many things about a successful evangelistic campaign. Everywhere he spoke, men and women found Christ. Finally, in 1903, Billy decided to seek ordination by the Presbyterian Church.
1: First of all, Professor Zenos, let me underscore that I'm not a man who believes in small cliques controlling a democratic body.
2: No, I realize that, Dr. Von Stengel.
1: Yet in actuality, democracy works only when the few care to inform themselves about what affects the many.
2: And?
1: For that reason, I felt it would not be amiss if you and I talked about strategy and the workable method of approach.
2: What are you talking about, Von Stengel?
1: With the Presbyterian meeting tomorrow, the matter under consideration.
2: Let's see. I got my agenda last Friday. Oh, yes. It was about Billy Sunday.
1: Exactly.
2: Yes, it is a little irregular. He has no seminary.
1: Not even college. It has to be blocked.
2: Isn't it too late? The committee has made its recommendation. Presbytery's role now is just one of routine questioning. Sunday will be meeting with us tomorrow, you know.
1: Routine questioning? Routine for the average candidate. Zenos, if you were put in a room full of strangers and interrogated about advanced algebra, would that be routine?
2: No. What are you trying to say?
1: Sunday knows nothing about theology. Somebody quoted me something he'd been saying all over the Midwest. I know no more about theology than a jackrabbit knows about baseball. That's the key to our strategy. We just have to show the committee that this man is unlettered, uneducated.
2: An ignoramus, Von Stengel?
1: Precisely.
2: Well, he might surprise us.
1: What?
2: Well, I've never heard him preach, and I'm quite sure that I wouldn't care for his extremely exuberant style. But the effect he has on the average man and woman has been rather remarkable.
1: Emotion, pure emotion. And unhealthy at that.
2: I don't know. I really don't know. Well, let me ask you, Von Stengel. How do I fit into your strategy?
1: Why, you're the key man. I understand, I heard, that they're going to turn over most of the questioning to you. Concentrate on church history, your field.
2: I see. And you want me to spare nothing?
1: Question him as you would a graduate of one of our own seminaries. Is that unfair?
2: No, it isn't. Basically, I do agree with you, Von Stengel. That is, we can't let down our standards. And yet there's something different about this man, Sunday. He's so closely identified with the common man. He thinks like him, talks like him, and yet reveals his foibles. Sometimes God uses a man like that.
1: Oh, I don't see it that way. You will cooperate?
2: Oh, yes. Count on me. But don't be sure of the others. Eric Johnson, for instance. His theology is way over to the right, and besides, he's a very soft heart.
1: Oh, Johnson.
2: I'm sorry the whole matter came up. I hate to hurt. Well, I'm with you, Von Stengel. I am with you.
3: Where's my Bible? You seen my Bible, Nell? Nell, help me find my Bible.
4: Look under the couch in the living room. That's where you put all your books when you aren't reading.
3: I do? It isn't here, Nell.
4: Oh, Billy, don't you use your eyes at all. I can see it from here. Look, it's under the easy chair.
3: Oh, thanks a lot, Nell. Figure I better take my Bible along. Couldn't go to an ordination council without my Bible.
4: I don't know why not. If you don't know what's in it now, carrying it along isn't going to do you a speck of good.
3: I haven't much time, Nell. Help me find my scarf. A letter from the presbytery said promptly at 2.
4: You have an hour and a half.
3: Nell, I'm so nervous.
4: I know.
3: You know, I'm as nervous as old Belshazzar must have been when God wrote his funeral notice on the wall of the banquet hall of Babylon.
4: Then I'm sure glad I wasn't old Belshazzar's wife.
3: You got to be forgiven today, Nell. A man only goes to his ordination council once in his life.
4: Thank goodness for that.
3: Right now, I wish I'd never mentioned ordination to anyone. You told me it wasn't a good idea. I should have listened.
4: Now, listen. You're talking nonsense, Billy.
3: This isn't anything. Wait till those long-faced doctors of philosophy start asking me their questions. That's when I'll start talking nonsense. Nell, I can't go through with this.
4: I won't let you say that. Nervousness is one thing. That's understandable, but you can't back out now.
3: I know. I'm going. You know, I was reading in the paper the other day that that guy named Barney Oldfield got his automobile up to 60 miles an hour. Now, that's a mile a minute.
4: You're talking nonsense again.
3: No, it makes good sense to me. If somebody can do something like that, that everybody with good sense would tell you can't be done, then I guess old Billy Sunday can get ordained. Or at least have guts enough to face the council.
5: Gentlemen, I hereby call Presbytery to order on this day, April 13th, 1903. I can see most of you have your agenda in hand, so you know that we are convened to consider a candidate for ordination. However, here's Mr. Sunday now.
6: Sorry I'm late, Dr. McClure.
5: Come right in. Take your place of honor right here on my left. Perhaps you don't know.

0: All these other gentlemen, Dr. Smith.
1: How do you do?
0: Dr. Von Stengel.
2: How do you do?
0: Professor Zenas of McCormick Theological Seminary.
3: Glad to know you.
0: Dr. Herrick Johnson.
4: Mr. Sunday.
0: And I'm Dr. McClure.
5: Yeah, figure that out. You signed the letter.
0: Yes. And now that you're here, Mr. Sunday, there's no reason to delay our chief business. You understand our procedure, I'm sure. We will question you, and you will answer. The questions will be quite basic. I think I'll simply turn them over to our friend, Professor Zenas.
5: Well, I'm all set. Just don't throw me a curve, Professor.
3: Yes. Now then, Mr. Sunday, I'll plunge in immediately to the meat of the matter. Will you tell us what you know about St. Augustine and his teachings in regard to sin and divine grace?
5: Who?
3: St. Augustine.
5: Well, he didn't play ball in the National League, did he?
3: Oh, my.
5: I can tell by your faces I'm wrong already. I gotta admit, I don't know anything about it. Well, it looks like I muffed the first ball you threw at me, Professor. Try me on another.
3: Mr. Sunday, would you give us a brief history of Savonarola, the great Italian reformer, and his struggle with Medicini?
5: Well, you wouldn't be happy with the history of how people are finding God in the opera houses and schoolhouses, tents and tabernacles all over the country? No, I didn't think so. Well, to tell you the truth, that's all the church history I know, and I've never heard of this Savonarola. And two strikes on me.
3: Mr. Sunday, can you tell us who Martin Luther was and what he contributed to Protestantism?
5: Three strikes. I'm out. I could try, but I don't think it'd come out like anything you'd be satisfied with. Maybe we just better call it three strikes right now.
6: Mr. Moderator.
0: Yes, Dr. Johnson.
6: I make a motion that this needless examination stop.
3: That's an excellent idea.
5: I figured somebody was going to blow the whistle pretty soon. Well, gentlemen, I'd like to say this as I fade out of the picture and head for the dugout. You're theologians, and I'm not. But the Lord isn't compelled to use theologians. He can take snakes and sticks or anything else and use them to push his cause ahead. That's where I fit into the picture.
6: Just a minute. What difference does it make if Mr. Sunday knows about Savonarola, St. Augustine, Martin Luther, or Cap Anson and the batting average of the Pittsburgh Pirates? We all know, brethren, that God has used him to win more souls to Christ than all of us combined. He must have ordained him long before we even thought about it.
5: Thank you, Dr. Johnson.
0: I think we all want to thank you, Dr. Johnson. I think you have saved us all from making a very foolish error of judgment. Did I hear you make a motion?
6: Yes, Mr. Moderator. I move that William Ashley Sunday be admitted to the Presbytery of Chicago on the basis of experience and performance, and that we give him the right hand of fellowship in the authority of the Presbyterian Church as it is within our power to do so.
7: His examination being sustained, it was ordered that when the presbytery adjourn, it be to meet Wednesday, April 15th at the Jefferson Park Church for the purpose of his ordination. That the Reverend J. Wilbur Chapman of the Presbytery of New York be requested to preach the sermon. The Reverend Joseph A. Vance to preside and offer the ordaining prayer, and the Reverend Alexander Patterson to give the charge to the evangelist. So stated in the official records of the Presbytery of Chicago in the year 1903.
8: April 15th, 1903. It's a date you'll never forget, Billy.
5: It kind of marks the end of one chapter and the beginning of the next. I can look back over these last 7 years of being a traveling evangelist, see how much I've learned.
8: Just what have you learned, Billy?
5: Well, for one thing, to preach my own style and not to imitate Dr. Chapman. Took me about a year to unlearn trying to doll up my sentences with long words and fancy phrases. I've learned how to organize, how to work with a team. I understand crowds, too. They don't scare me anymore.
8: It's been a good 7 years. I've learned some things myself. How to live with a traveling husband, or without him. How to manage two youngsters in their teens and a little two-year-old boy, all at one time.
1: Man, 7 years. Everything's changed. The whole world's changed.
8: Except the gospel you preach.
1: Yeah, I won't ever change that, Nell.
8: Billy, I wonder what the next 7 years will be like. Where you'll preach, what cities you'll see, how the children will change.
1: Yeah, there's no way of telling, Nell. It's all in God's hands. Maybe my being ordained means that it's the beginning of a great new chapter. Well, maybe it isn't. Sort of like wondering what kind of a curve the pitcher is hidden in his glove. You just got to wait and see.

And so we conclude chapter 18 of Three Strikes on the Devil, the story of Billy Sunday. This was another in the series, Stories of Great Christians, and was produced by the Moody Radio Network.

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1: Procrastination is the assassination of your motivation. Procrastination is putting off until tomorrow what you already put off until today. Procrastination is acting against your better judgment. Procrastination is the prioritization of the trivial over the important. Procrastination is changing the engine instead of changing the oil. Procrastination is constantly making little soft choices instead of tackling the hard tasks which yield God's best for your life. Procrastination is squandering today's opportunities and thereby sabotaging any possibility of ending your day successfully. Procrastination is the arrogant assumption that God owes you another opportunity to do what He already gave you time to do. Procrastination is putting off until later what God wants me to do right now. Procrastination is rationalization and excuse making for not doing God's will. So don't procrastinate. Initiate and redeem the time.
0: Redeeming the Time from LifeChangingSeminars.com.

This song coming up is much like the passage we find in Luke 15 in Scripture about the lost son, the son who had decided to go away and live how he wanted to live. And I'm sure you've heard the story before. He spends all of his inheritance, all of his father's money that he had requested from him, even before he died, before it was rightfully his. And he spends it all on living the worldly way. And when he has really nothing else where he has gone, he decides to come back home, and he is desperate, he is destitute. He has no money for even food. The Bible uses these words when he realizes just what he has done and where he is. These words, he came to himself. And you might hear that and think, well, that doesn't really help a whole lot. That doesn't sound like anything we would say today. He came to his senses is almost the way we would put it today. He realized he had a moment of clarity. And even though he returned to his house to only be a servant, to be a worker for his father, we know the story that he was forgiven. There was a celebration because he had returned home.

0: As we look back 25 years, what should we learn about what happened on 9/11? Here's Pastor Erwin Lutzer.
1: Justice may be postponed, but it is not avoided. We find in the Bible, even in the Old Testament, that God sometimes uses a wicked nation to judge other nations, such as Israel, and we were judged on that day. And it's a reminder of the fact that eternity is going to settle many accounts that are not settled here on earth. We think, for example, of the death of those who brought this about, but also there are further implications regarding its purposes. All those things are known to God. And the older I get, the more I realize that there are so many things we have to leave in God's hands because we cannot settle all of our accounts here on earth. Something else, war, of course, does not increase the number of deaths. I don't want to be misunderstood, but all those who've died at 9/11, they would eventually die, as all of us will. I think, for example, of the fact, and I've said it many times, that the statistics on death are very impressive. It's one out of one. And we may do all that we possibly can to postpone it, but in the end, it will catch up to us and we will die. Perhaps the most lasting lesson that comes to my mind is simply this: it is appointed unto man once to die, and after that comes the judgment. So even as we look back 25 years, what we should do is to recognize that we cannot look forward. We cannot know when our own death is going to come. We cannot predict accurately the future of our nation. We are dependent upon God. And oftentimes things happen very surprisingly, very unexpectedly. But let us remember during those times that God is with us. What comes to mind as I conclude are the words in Hebrews chapter 13, verse 5, I will never leave you nor forsake you. In Greek, there are actually five negatives in that verse. What God is saying is, I will no not leave you, I will no not forsake you. Never, never, never, never, never. So even as we face the future, let us remember that we face it with our hands in God, or more accurately, God holding our hands, and so we walk into the future not alone, but with His presence. Blessed are all those who do not put their hope in this world, but in the world to come. And that world may be much nearer to us than we realize.

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0: Take a minute from your busy schedule and meditate with me over a great spiritual truth. Around my house is a bunch of old junk, but none of it is old enough to be worth anything or to be called an antique, not even me. Someone has said that an antique is 100-year-old junk. Someone else said, finding a rare antique is like finding a treasure among the trash or a jewel among the junk. As I thought about this, I reviewed this spiritual truth. Let me share it with you. Jesus saw us as a treasure in trash. He pulled us up from the mire of sin and saved us. Ephesians chapter 2 and verse 1 tells us that before Jesus saved us, we were dead in sins and trespasses. Then verse 12 says, we were without Christ, without God, aliens, strangers, and without promise or hope. Pretty well worthless and useless to God. Then we trusted Jesus as our personal Savior, and He quickened us, or gave us new life in Him. Verse 13 says, but now in Christ Jesus, we who were sometimes far away are brought close to God by the blood of Christ. Friend, He turned trash into treasure by His grace, by His mercy, by His love, and by His blood that He shed for our sin. We're now treasures in earthen vessels, by God's grace, trophies of His grace, monuments to His mercy, and we don't have to be 100 years old to be worth something. We're priceless to Almighty God. This is Brian Nelson closing with a word from the Psalms. Selah, meditate on this.
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We are designed to be social beings, to live in community with God and community with others. But we can know the true joys of human love only if love for God first rules our hearts. It is only when He is in His rightful place that people can be in their appropriate places in our lives. If love for God isn't the place where you find your rest, you need human relationships too much, and you're asking people to do what only your Savior can. You are looking to find your identity and deepest sense of well-being in the acceptance and love of people. This never works because there are no perfect people in your life. In some way, all the people around you will fail you. So see God for who He really is, a perfect friend and a loving creator.

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1: Have you ever known someone whose life commanded respect? The kind of person a room grows quiet to hear? Job was such a man. And then, in a single season, everything was stripped away. How does a person hold steady when the applause turns to mockery, when the blessings of yesterday become the burdens of today? On this Thursday edition of Insight for Living, Chuck Swindoll continues in Job chapter 29, showing us how reflecting, rehearsing, and reaffirming can carry us through our darkest valleys. He titled his message, "The Passionate Testimony of an Innocent Man."
2: Every once in a while, there comes across this earth scene certain people who capture our attention and have a command of life, and we long to be near them. He says in verse 25, "I chose a way for them and sat as chief and dwelt as a king among the troops, as one who comforted the mourners." One man writes, "This verse encompasses every aspect of his role in the community, from leading the council in peaceful times to guiding the people through crisis and caring for the unfortunate. He inspired the whole community." But now, look at the opening of chapter 30. But now. And maybe Job stands, pulls back the sleeve of his robe and exposes the boils running with pus. His lips are cracked and bleeding. His tongue is parched. His body is gaunt. The lines are on his face. And he says, "But now those younger than I mock me." Verse 9, "Now I have become their taunt." In verses 1 through 11, he says, "There is no great honor from men as there once was." You can read it for yourself. "I have become even a byword to them, and they abhor me and stand aloof from me." Look at the next one. "And they do not refrain from spitting at my face." This is the one they once sat with in silence and listening to, and now I mean nothing to them. "I am a diseased piece of humanity. I am a thing of shame." Verse 15, "Terrors are turned against me. They pursue my honor now as the wind. My prosperity has passed like a cloud." No longer great blessings from God, verses 16 to 23. At night, verse 17, "All the nights at night, it pierces my bones within me, and my gnawing pains take no rest." One night is followed by yet another miserable night. "And the benevolence that I once extended to the needy is not extended to me." There's none of that that comes my way. That's in verses 24 to 31. Verse 24, "Yet does not one in a heap of ruins stretch out his hand, or in his disaster, therefore, cry out for help. Have I not wept for the one whose life is hard? Was not my soul grieved for the needy? When I expected good," meaning good in return, "evil came." You had that happen? "When I found myself in need, having reached out to others, no one reached back." Verse 27, "I am seething within and cannot relax. Days of affliction confront me. I go about mourning without comfort." Roy Zook writes in his fine work on Job, "Job concluded his plaintive rehearsal of his present remorse by stating that his joy had turned to grief, his harp and flute, instruments of expressing joy, now played only funeral dirges in accompaniment to people weeping in grief." I don't want you to miss that. Look at the end of chapter 30. My bones burn with fever. Therefore, my harp is turned to mourning and my flute to the sound of those who weep. This instrument made for playing as people dance and celebrate. And this instrument, the flute, with its lilting, beautiful sounds, now playing in the minor key. You know what I thought of? I thought of the bagpipes in New York City. I thought of the streets where there had been at one time dancing and the light steps of those on Easy Street moving about the financial center, not of our nation, but of our world. And now the sound, the whine of the bagpipe as funeral after funeral after funeral passes by. Job says, my harp, my flute, provide instruments for those who weep. Music for those who weep. I'm going to show you a psalm. Look at Psalm 137. It's really worth a look. Turn from Job 30 to Psalm 137. Every psalm has its context, its birthplace. This song was born in mourning. The Jews who are represented in this song with the pronoun we. The psalmist was one of them, as he writes. The Jews have been taken captive. Babylon has come in and destroyed the city of Jerusalem. Zion lay in ruins, and the Jews en route to Babylon are making their way back, and the psalmist writes a song with this funeral dirge kind of theme. 137 begins, by the rivers of Babylon, there we sat down and wept. When we remembered Zion, upon the willows in the midst of it, we hung our harps, for there our captors demanded of us songs, and our tormentors mirth, saying, sing us one of those songs of Zion. Can you just hear the sarcasm? Break out one of those great psalms you love to sing. Sing for us now. They were as silent as you're sitting at this moment. And he adds, how can we sing the Lord's song in a foreign land? It's as if you and I were taken captive this next week and marching toward the place where we will be imprisoned. One of our captors said, sing us one of those church songs. Harmonize, blessed assurance, Jesus is mine. Let's hear that one. How about, and can it be that I should gain an interest in the Savior's blood? Sing that one, written by Wesley. Sing that song. And a mighty fortress is our God. We'd hang our instruments on the willow. You can't sing the Lord's song in a foreign land. Interesting thing about the suffering that I have seen in hospital rooms and bed chambers of the dying. I never hear songs. I hear prayers, but the song is gone. That's Job's point here. My harp that once played this, the great songs our family loved to sing, and the flute, no longer. Now, right about now, if those friends are listening, and I have a feeling they were, they're thinking, Job, from what you had, where your steps were bathed in butter, to where you are, no longer with a song, days of affliction that confront you, crying out for help and no one coming to your rescue, Job, there has been a reason. You are guilty. So Job writes this 31st chapter, and he lists one example after another after yet another that says, not guilty. I've reflected on past glory. I've rehearsed my present misery. But I want to tell you, I have every reason to reaffirm my present integrity. My integrity is intact. And he lists several examples. Verses 1 to 12, there have been no sensual secret sins of sex in my life. Verses 13 to 23, there has not been an abuse of power, taking advantage of those who were in need or those who were helpless. 24 to 40, I have not compromised my integrity even before God in my private life, my private world. Look at the examples. I have made a covenant with my eyes. How then could I gaze at a virgin? There's been no lust. Verse 3, is it not calamity to the unjust and disaster to those who work iniquity? Does he not see my ways and number all my steps? And there's been no lying. If verse 5, if I have walked with falsehood, my foot has hastened after deceit. Let him weigh me with accurate scales. Let God know my integrity. There have been no lies. I've told no lies. There has not been adultery. Verse 9, if my heart has been enticed by a woman or I have lurked at my neighbor's doorway. It's not true. I've not done that. Verse 11, for that would be a lustful crime, says Job. Moreover, it would be an iniquity punishable by judges. There's no guilt there. There's no oppression. Verse 13, if I have despised the claim of my male or female servants, my slaves, when they filed a complaint against me, what then could I do when God arises? And when he calls me to account, what will I answer him? Did not he who made me in the womb make him, meaning the servant, and the same one fashion us both in the womb? If I have kept the poor from their desire, or have caused the eyes of the widow to fail, or have eaten my morsel alone, and the orphan has not shared it, all the way through this, I have circled the word if. It appears over a dozen times. If this is true, it is an oath saying, if these things are true, may God reveal it and cast me down, take my life even. If this is true, then I am guilty. But his whole point of the oaths, one after another, is not guilty, not guilty. This is not true of me. And so toward the end, he says, verse 33, have I covered my transgressions like Adam and by hiding my iniquity in my bosom? The implied answer is no. So that at the fevered pitch of verse 35, he says, oh, that I had one to hear me. Behold, here is my signature. That's an unusual statement found very rarely, if anywhere else, in the scriptures. At the end of Galatians, Paul says that he's taken up the pen and he's writing in his own hand. But here, there's a signature. Job says, I sign the document. All of these oaths that I've taken, these words I swear before God, I sign these and let God read them. Let the Almighty answer me and the indictment which my adversary has written. Surely I would carry it on my shoulder and would bind it to myself like a crown. I would declare to him the number of my steps like a prince. I would approach him. He longs for someone to hear him. See how he puts it? Verse 35, oh, that I had one to hear me. He's defending himself in this courtroom. And those who are a part of the jury are all frowning. And Job says, you may think that this is not true, but I stand on these statements, and if there's any evidence you can use against me, bring it up and let God judge. And there is none. I think he says at this point, the defense rests. The defense rests. As I've had time to think through these three chapters, and you've been very patient to listen to one after the other, I think there's a lesson in each of the chapters for all of us. And I think there's something for today, even now, in our lives. Here's the first, chapter 29, as he looks back on the blessings. Reflecting on past blessings gives us reasons to rejoice. Reflecting on past blessings gives us reason to rejoice. I would encourage you who are still rearing your young to teach them how to do that and to practice that often. Mealtime is a great time to reflect. It's a great time to look back, even on a day, and to count the blessings, like David did in Psalm 103. Bless the Lord, O my soul, and all that is within me. Bless his holy name. Bless the Lord, O my soul, and don't forget one of his benefits, who heals all your diseases, who forgives all of your sins. And the list goes on down through verse 12, verse 13. As far as the east is from the west, so far has he removed our transgressions.

there will be many. That makes us rejoice. It lifts our spirits. It keeps us from becoming negative as we reflect on the good of the past. Now, chapter 30, where Job rehearses. Rehearsing present trials forces us to swallow our pride. And if there's something we need to swallow, it's our pride. Pride goes with a jaded culture. Cynicism feeds on pride. We look down at others because we see ourselves as better. I suggest that we rehearse the present trials we're going through and allow them appropriately to cut us down to size. George MacDonald, in a fine novel titled The Curate's Awakening, writes this: sometimes a thunderbolt will shoot from a clear sky, and sometimes into the life of a peaceful individual without warning of gathered storm, something terrible will fall. And from that moment, everything is changed. Perhaps you are there, or you have been there recently, and everything has changed for you. You once knew a delight you no longer know. Allow that to humble you. Allow pride to take a back seat. Face the fact that you, like Paul, when he was given the thorn in the flesh, have been given this so that you would not be lifted up above what is appropriate. In fact, Paul says twice in 2 Corinthians chapter 12, verse 7, that he was given this thorn, listen, to keep me from exalting myself. And then at the end of the verse, 2 Corinthians 12, 7, he repeats the same words, to keep me from exalting myself. What better use of current trials than allowing them to humble us? And goodness knows, humility would wear well on most of us. A few of you have it, but you are rare. And you probably walk in humility because you have learned or are learning from your trials. Reflecting on past blessings causes us to rejoice. Rehearsing present trials forces us to swallow our pride. Now the third, reaffirming our commitment to integrity strengthens us with confidence and courage. Reaffirming our commitment to integrity strengthens us with confidence and courage. The thing I love about Job is he's not defeated in chapter 31. Not proud, but he's not defeated. He, in fact, has the confidence and courage to say before God, if this is true, if that's true, if you find any of that, you strike me. Because he knows in his heart his integrity is intact. By the way, we all had a good laugh over the story from my book. Not my book, but Carter's book. And it's a good place to come back to. Would you have tossed the envelope of $10 million in the grave? Don't answer out loud. Isn't it amazing how creative we get when it's an opportunity to put $10 million in our pocket? Oh, that's what he would have wanted. If he were in his right mind, that's what. Integrity says you keep your word. You do as you say you will do. And if you fail at that, you apologize and you make it right. You say, Chuck, you drive a pretty hard bargain. This is almost impossible to... I've never said it's possible for us to pull it off in ourselves. It's not about what we're able to do. That's why we need Christ. We can't live like this. You think I'd put that $10 million in the grave in my own flesh? Are you kidding? I'd be the most creative guy in the group. I mean, I got great sources where that money could be put to wonderful use. We get this church out of debt if I gave that $10 million. But in our flesh dwells no good thing. That's why there was a cross, because we can't somehow, by our own bootstraps, pull ourselves up to become good enough to impress God. Nothing in my hands I bring simply to your cross.

cross I cling. And that's why you're surrounded by all sinners, but some of them have peace, and others of you don't. Peace comes into our lives when Christ comes in. I want to talk to you about that. Let's bow your head. Will you do that? Chances are good that much of your life is spent around Christians. Maybe a few of you are not normally around many Christians, but most of us spend a lot of our lives around Christians. They are not our standard. Other Christians will let us down. Other Christians are like we are, sinful. The difference is when they die, they're going to heaven, forgiven. And if you're without Christ, not a Christian, when you die, you will not. So this is sort of like planning ahead, let's call it. Some of the benefits come right now. You gain control over your tongue more than you ever had before. Your temper takes a back seat. It affects your response to life's trials. And a half dozen other things I could mention, but the best of all is you're prepared to die when you give your life to Christ. And that brings confidence and courage for living. The cross of Christ is the place where the price for your sin was paid in full. So in order for you to know God personally means you need to make a journey through the cross, or the message of the cross. He died that you might live forgiven and secure, whole and empowered. It comes all as a free gift where you believe in Christ alone by faith alone. No need to beg you. The work of the Spirit is engaged right now. He does the begging. He does the pleading. He does the changing. But I invite you to Christ, and a new life will begin for you. Somehow, Lord, I'm led to pray for those who are on a journey toward death. It may be their physical condition. It may be the doctor's recent diagnosis. For whatever reason, they're close. And I pray for those souls nearest the gate. And now also, Lord, I pray for those in great health who think they'll live forever. And I pray that you would bring them face to face with the reality of their destiny, that you will use these words that have come tumbling out of an ancient book to help us reflect and rehearse and reaffirm what is true. Thank you for working in the lives of those without your Son. We leave them to you. I would ask that you'd keep them miserable and restless and unable to sleep and unable to even get along until they find a sense of peace and rest and relief at the cross. Thank you, Father, for your mighty work and for your word that instructs us in the truth. Help us now to live it in a new way this week by your power and for your glory. For I ask it in the name of Christ, our Savior. Amen.

Reflect, rehearse, reaffirm. Three simple movements that carried Job through his darkest days. First, remembering God's past blessings. Second, honestly facing present trials. And third, standing firm in a commitment to integrity. Chuck Swindoll has reminded us that none of this is possible in our own strength, which is exactly why there's a cross. So take a moment to let that truth settle in. When we're suffering, our friends have a lot of opinions. I'm Bill Meyer. Be sure to hear Chuck Swindoll explain who gets the final word, Friday on Insight for Living.

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1: Stanley was working on the 81st floor of the South Tower when the first plane hit the North Tower on September 11, 2001. He noticed smoke and fire from the impact and began to evacuate. But after reaching the sky lobby on the 78th floor, he was assured that he could return to his office. So he did. Shortly thereafter, though, he remembers making eye contact with United Airlines Flight 175 as it approached. He dove beneath his desk as the plane destroyed four floors of the building. Brian was on the 84th floor of the South Tower. Being above the impact zone, he experienced no explosion when the plane hit. But the lights went out, ceiling tiles fell, and the air was full of dust, and the building even swayed. As Brian was leaving, he heard Stanley calling for help and left the group to find him. After freeing him from the debris, Brian led Stanley down 81 flights of stairs to the outside moments before the towers fell. Each man credits the other for surviving the events of that day. BBN will never forget 9/11. Nearly 3,000 people lost their lives that day at the World Trade Center, the Pentagon, and in a field in Shanksville, Pennsylvania. These events brought our nation together in a search for God, temporarily. The evil that was on display 25 years ago still exists in our world today. The sins of abortion, homosexuality, drunkenness, gluttony, and rampant immorality grieve the heart of our holy God. You hear the truth about sin every day around the clock, commercial-free, in the programming of the Bible Broadcasting Network. And that's thanks to many of your prayers and financial gifts. May we humble ourselves as a country, pray, and seek God's face, so that He will hear from heaven and forgive our sins and heal our land.
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3: With SRN News, I'm Keith Peters in Washington. Another loss for Republicans who are trying to redraw congressional maps in as many states as they can before the midterm elections. Correspondent Donna Warder reports.
4: The U.S. Supreme Court has once again rejected GOP efforts to use a Missouri congressional map backed by President Donald Trump that was drawn to help Missouri Republicans gain one seat in the U.S. House in the November elections. The High Court's decision Thursday comes right before ballots begin going out for the midterms, and Republicans are trying to hold on to control of the U.S. House. Now that the U.S. Supreme Court has twice refused to intervene to keep the Trump-backed map in place, it's likely that an old map passed by Republican lawmakers after the last census in 2022 would be used. I'm Donna Warder.
3: There's a new legal motion in the Lindsey Clancy case.
5: Lindsey Clancy's attorney, Kevin Reddington, is asking the judge in the trial to acquit Clancy of all charges and decide that she's not guilty by reason of insanity for the killing of her three children. 11 of 12 jurors were ready to clear Clancy of criminal responsibility last Friday, but their deadlock forced the judge to declare a mistrial, leaving the case unresolved. Reddington's motion asked the same judge to acquit Clancy, which would prevent a second trial. Prosecutors have yet to say whether they'll seek to put the 36-year-old former labor and delivery nurse on trial again. I'm Lisa Dwyer.
3: A California couple's surrogate who refused their wishes to have an abortion is asking the U.S. Supreme Court to intervene in a custody dispute over the four-week-old child who was born with a serious heart defect. McKenna West gave birth in August at a Dallas hospital. On Wall Street, the Dow down by 316 points, the Nasdaq dropped 171. This is SRN News.
1: Let's take a look at our unchanging good news from God's Word. This week's memory verse is found in John 16, verse 33. "These things have I spoken unto you, that in me ye might have peace. In the world ye shall have tribulation, but be of good cheer. I have overcome the world." John 16:33 is the good news for this week.
6: Today on Musical Backgrounds, we'll hear another hymn from one of the most prolific hymn writers of all time, Fanny Jane Crosby. The hymn, Jesus, Keep Me Near the Cross. Fanny Jane Crosby was born in March of 1820 and died February 1915 at the age of 94. She became blind at the age of 6 weeks after a country doctor applied hot poultices to her inflamed eyes. Crosby was educated at the New York City School for the Blind. After her graduation, she taught English grammar, rhetoric, and Roman and American history for 11 years at that school. During the 1850s, Fanny Crosby began writing verse, and she provided numerous texts for the minstrel songs of George F. Root. George F. Root was then a teacher at the School for the Blind. In 1858, Crosby was married to Alexander Van Alstyne. He was a musician who was also blind. In the 1860s, Crosby began to write texts for gospel songs, and more than any other author, she captured the spirit of the 19th century American gospel song. Her texts are numbered in the thousands as poetical verse of Christian expression flowed unendingly from her braille writer. Her name came to have a kind of special formula for success. Composers of gospel songs sought her out for her poetic verse. Much of Crosby's writing was done to order. For Biglow and Maine, she produced 3 hymns a week for an indefinite period of time. She spent most of her life in New York City, where she frequently attended the John Street Methodist Episcopal Church. Crosby used more than 200 pseudonyms in signing her hymns. The music for Jesus, Keep Me Near the Cross was written by William Howard Dawn. He gave the music to Crosby and asked her to write lyrics. William Dawn was born in 1831. He studied at Woodstock Academy. Later, he acquired a musical education and earned the degree of Doctor of Music from Denison University in 1875. Dawn had a mechanical as well as a musical gift. He patented more than 70 inventions. For some time, he was engaged with manufacturing concerns. He was both an employee and a manager, but his interest in song worship and in Sunday school and church work never abated. He's well known as a trainer of choirs and composer of some of the best modern devotional tunes. Jesus, Keep Me Near the Cross, the text written by Fanny Jane Crosby and the music written by William Howard Doane.

The information we use today on musical backgrounds came from the book The Story of the Hymns and Tunes, written by Theron Brown and Hezekiah Butterworth, and published by Richard R. Smith Incorporated in New York, and from Hymns of Our Faith, written by William Jensen Reynolds and published by Broadman Press in Nashville, Tennessee.

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2: I've a peace.

Once more, we're looking at our Bible quiz here on the Bible Broadcasting Network with a theme this week of proven character. Questions that deal with God's holy character. Bennett Roberts here, and we'll get right into answering our question for today. Supply the beginning portion of this great verse. Supply the beginning part of this verse. Here it is. O Lord my God, thou art very great. Thou art clothed with honor and majesty. What is the beginning part of that verse that is missing? Can you give us those words? And just one more time for our Bible quiz question for today. Supply the beginning portion of this verse. O Lord my God, thou art very great, thou art clothed with honor and majesty. What is the beginning part of that verse? A missing phrase that starts it off. What is it? And here is that whole verse with the missing portion. Bless the Lord, O my soul. O Lord my God, thou art very great. Thou art clothed with honor and majesty. Did you catch that missing part? Bless the Lord, O my soul. Found in Psalm 104, verse 1. The very beginning of Psalm 104. And now that we have that answer, let's move to a new question for tomorrow. Here it is. Which Bible book contains this verse? With multiple choice, here is the verse. And what is the exceeding greatness of his power to usward who believe, according to the working of his mighty power? Which book contains that verse? Is it Isaiah, Romans, Ezekiel, or Ephesians? Those are the four options. Isaiah, Romans, Ezekiel, or Ephesians. And here's that verse again. Which Bible book contains this verse? And what is the exceeding greatness of his power to usward who believe, according to the working of his mighty power? Is that found in Isaiah, Romans, Ezekiel, or Ephesians? And here's that question, multiple choice, just one more time. Which Bible book contains this verse? And what is the exceeding greatness of his power to usward who believe, according to the working of his mighty power? And is that found in one of these four books? Isaiah, Romans, Ezekiel, or Ephesians? And I hope and trust you'll be able to find that verse with enough diligent searching before our next Bible quiz about this time tomorrow. And thanks again for tuning in to the Bible quiz.

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